0: That was a very, very sweet and sun-kissed welcome to this session of WBOI's Meet the Music from Cassie Beer, one of her own songs for the summertime. Cassie, what a treat to have you here. Welcome, welcome, welcome.
1: It's always a pleasure to be with you, Julia.
0: Now, we were talking before the show started. We have been on many stages together. It started back now almost 10 years ago, I'm thinking. And I will say you were Rosalind in the Way, whether you're in single, solo mode, or with various iterations of your band. So we will talk about all of your adventures as we get through this session of Meet the Music. Let's start at the beginning, as we like to do, as it all started in your life when you were just a kid. Tell us how music did call your name.
1: So I grew up in a very demonstrative church setting. There was a lot of music early on in my life. I came from a family of many pastors, and my mom would sing on stage, and I just remember being very little and being mesmerized by her on stage, and how she can move a room with her voice. She can move people and change how the room felt just by how she sang. And I always wanted that superpower. I was always amazed by that. So
0: we're so glad you pursued it. And I believe, was the guitar always your axe of choice?
1: Well, you know, it's an interesting journey. I don't know if I was particularly drawn to guitar for like its own sake, but I, you know, as it happens, there's a cute boy who plays a guitar. And in high school, I remember this particular boy who I was like, please teach me, like, I would love to play guitar, I sing. And he was like, oh no, I can't teach my girlfriend to play guitar, that's not cool. And so he quickly learned two things, like, one, he no longer had a girlfriend, and two, I was going to learn to play guitar out of spite. So I started teaching myself, and then I fell in love with it, and it's you know, been a longer relationship than that one. So
0: fantastic story. It's interesting to hear praise music and spite all in the same motivational factor, and coming from you, it all makes sense. And also, yeah, we are saying, because you can turn a traditional song, and in your various genres and your repertoires, the Americana in your life is just beautiful. But quite honestly, if you get right down to it, it is all about the singer-songwriter part of things. And I think that's just great. As the night goes along, as this session goes along, we're going to hear more about you and everything that you do. And once again, I'll remind all of our listeners that everything we hear in this session is original music by Cassie Beer, Rosalind in the Way. Coming up next is a piece called Forever Mother. Now, Cassie, you've spoken with us in other sessions, other times. You have a son with special needs, and that has been a life of love and dedication. You are also a storyteller, so everything that happens in life and love is part of your musical journey as well as other journeys. Coming up next, this piece, what else do we need to know before we have you perform it?
1: Sure. So you've had me on. I've played songs I've written specifically about Avram, our son, and you know, as he's turning 14 this year, which I can't wrap my
0: mind
1: around.
0: I can't believe that either.
1: You know, it's been this realization, you know, when you're parenting a child with disabilities and they're little, it's all about the next milestone. What are we trying to get him to, you know, the skills to do and to be independent? And now we're getting to that age where I think this realization has become really present for me of realizing that he's going to be with us in some way forever. You know, my other two kids who are typically developing, like, they're going to go off and live on their own and have independent lives. But this realization, like, oh, like, yeah, Abram's going to be with us forever. And wrestling with, like, maybe a little bit of the grief of that, of the wonder and the joy of that, too. So I was trying to wrap those complicated feelings in this song, so... This is Forever Mother.
0: Thank you. Everybody meet this music, Forever Mother.

0: This is WBOI's Meet the Music, and we are happy to be meeting the music of Cassie Beer this session. That was her own song, Forever Mother. You have a great, obviously wonderful attitude, musically and otherwise. Plenty of energy when it seems almost impossible to have that much energy, Cassie. How would you describe your own musical style? Not to pigeonhole, not to try to make you stereotypify yourself, but what groove do you feel like you fit in?
1: Oh, that's so hard to answer. You know, I'm very singer-songwriter. I think that you've really nailed it. Yeah, I feel like it's so hard for me to separate my own experiences and my own narrative from my music. Like, I've always had a hard time doing covers or doing other people's music because I think the connection of it for me is that it is a personal story and that narrative. So, yeah, it's a very personal expression, I would say.
0: And you are a balladeer, fair enough, and you are a storyteller after all. Now, using the beautiful music that you make vehicularly to put that out there, whether you're in live performance or in a recording studio, is an empowerment, and you do it really, really well. Are there musicians that you would say have influenced you? I mean, in big ways.
1: Oh yeah, I have some major crushes. I am a diehard Brandi Carlile fan, okay. And have been for a very long time, a decade and a half. I've always respected that she has this incredible voice. Like, there's no one that sounds like her, and she writes these really honest and raw songs. But I also love that she uses her platform to bring along other women. Mm-hmm. You know, women don't often get the headlining act of a lot of music festivals and shows still. Like, that's still a tide that needs fully turned. You know, women aren't given as much credit in the music industry. You see a lot of women telling their stories of they have a great record deal and then they find out they're expecting and they suddenly find themselves without a record deal or a tour because they assume that women who are mothers can't produce music. And I love that she's rejected that narrative and she's looked for ways to use her success to amplify other women in the field, and especially like women of color and women from marginalized communities. So I love her voice. I love her storytelling. I always feel like every album she puts out, I'm like, how did she know I was feeling like this?
0: Oh, great. That's,
1: you know,
0: yes.
1: She's one of those big people. And I was also majorly obsessed with the Dixie Chicks. That's the only reason there is any twang in my voice. I am a Fort Wayne, Indiana girl, but every twang comes from a major crush I had at 14 on the Dixie Chicks, so I blame them.
0: That's a great source of crush material and the twang and just your attitude, Cassie. It's really wonderful. We do agree that women are sorely underrepresented in the entertainment and the music business, and we are seeking to change that, and people like yourself go far in making that change, and we are about to prove it right here, right now, as we do prove our own truth in advertising of meeting the music. You have a piece coming up called Weather. Mm-hmm. It's kind of cute. This is another new one, but I like the fact that you're mentioning it gives ourselves the grace to change and become something new. So that kind of a change in the weather, perhaps. I'm going to let you take it away and have everybody meet

0: Weather, another touching original song written and performed by Cassie Beer right here for us on WBOY's Meet the Music. And Cassie, speaking of the iterations that Rosalind and the Way have gone through from solo to various groups and with wonderful, and we love to drop names, and I'm counting on you to drop the names of the bands that you work with. But it's equally, as a listener, it's equally satisfying to hear you in your own solo sessions as the whole band thing. You play a lot of the same music, and it can come out a hundred different ways when you're playing with the whole band, and then a lot of your writing with the whole band, excuse me, really reflected everybody's stories, not just your own. Now, was that just a natural, organic evolution of when putting that magic mix of people together?
1: So it was interesting. I think, you know, I started, like you said, I started the band when it was just me. I was the band. And then I quickly collected.
0: You had the suitcase to prove it, so Rosalind on the way,
1: suitcase,
0: yes.
1: Still have it. And I felt the need to collect people. I think at first it was a little bit of insecurity. Like, I don't know if I can do this on my own, you know? So I felt like this antenna was always out of looking for musicians who were kindred spirits. And I was lucky enough to find them. You know, first it was Josh St. John. And then I collected Nate Jaroslawski and then Nick Lubes. And then I it was magical. You know, we would get together. I'd bring, you know, 90% of a song, but then there 10% they would add to it, which is make it come alive. And no, I mean, working with a band is never without its bumps. You know, everybody has opinions, everybody has ideas. Everyone had very different musical impressions and influences, but they have been so fun to make music with. And as we've grown and been playing a lot with Miles Fulwider in recent years, it's just interesting to see how a personal story can have a personal connection with someone else, you know, just because it's a story about my kid, you know, someone else would, and the band would be really touched by it emotionally. And we talk a lot about like the ladder of abstraction, like the more abstract and specific you are, it actually makes it easier to connect with something.

0: something as opposed to it being really vague and general. So I think we've seen that in action in the band, that the more personal of a story we tell, the more people connect with it. They see themselves in it. So
1: sitting on the other side of the stage and taking it all in, certainly that makes sense. Mm-hmm. It's a very wonderful experience you have shared with us and with them, and they would probably tell you they were the ones that wanted to be playing with you and not the other way around. There is strength in numbers. We're happy for that. And this all coming up, to the next piece we're going to hear, it's a piece called Holy, and it's from Legend or Myth, a really wonderful album. Yeah. A sentence or two about that. How does that resonate with you as one of your accomplishments in this musical journey?
0: The album Legend or Myth. Yeah, so that was a really special album because we tossed our name into a hat, tossed our hat in the ring, I think that's the expression.
1: Whatever it is, it sure worked.
0: I tossed something and it worked, yeah. The University of St. Francis at the time was starting a student-run record label, and I thought, what the heck, I'll fill this form out, put our name in. And then we won by the students. The students selected us as the band they wanted to work with as their first artist. And we were all like, oh, no,
1: pinch
0: we need
1: me,
0: to write a whole
1: me.
0: Album like, really quickly. So that was a dream. We get to work with, Grammy Award winning Rob Mathis, producer, to work with us on that album. And I love that album. I'm so proud of it. And especially, in the studio, it's a really intimate setting. And you can be really nervous, but then we had like 30 students in the studio with us. So it was like taking a recording of something and then going, okay, I sang it like that because I heard this and I want to, so you're teaching while you're recording. And that was really fun. That was a good time.
1: Did it actually distract you in a good way? I mean, take your mind off of your fear to be, because you were giving a little impromptu class about what you were doing?
0: We'll say yes.
1: Okay. And it's a wonderful album. It was a wonderful experience.
0: Yeah,
1: as I recall, there were many talented people in the pool, all winners to get that far, and certainly to have you all go forward and win this. Coming up right here, right now, everybody, meet this music. It is a piece called Holy, written and performed by Rosalind and the Way.

0: We just heard Holy, original piece from Rosalind and the Ways Legend or Myth album. And we're happy to have Cassie Beer, a.k.a. Rosalind and the Way, in solo mode here with us on the session of Meet the Music. Now, here's another thing we like to do, Cassie. Well, we do have to remind folks that as the big group, Rosalind and the Way versus the single group, Rosalind and the Way.
1: All the ways.
0: Yeah. Yes, Rosalind. All the ways. Yes, that's kind of that's perfect too. You surrounded yourself with, multi-genres and staying in the real fresh folk and all, but you have a lot of friends and a lot of the crossover people in your groups are Americana,
1: yeah.
0: And that, you know, that really, really, really wonderful bluegrass roots kind of music.
1: Mm.
0: How does it feel when that's rubbing off, coming and going, and you all being influenced by all of that? What would you say that made a difference? How did it make a difference in your musical views, perhaps?
1: So fun. So, I mean, one of the bands I've been really grateful to not just play alongside, but to eventually, I kind of say that I've basically joined the band at this point, is the legendary Train Hoppers.
0: Well, they say that, so it's a good thing that you're going to agree with them, yes.
1: I call myself a Train Hopper, I guess, now. But, you know, playing with them has been fun because they bring so much joy to their music, and their approach. Like, you can't go to one of their shows and not have a great time and laugh and to feel their joy and their real brotherhood that they have. And I'd been really inspired by that. You know, they really inspired me to keep the joy in my very sad, spooky songs. And they're so fun to play with. I feel like I get to put this character on when I play with them, and that's really fun too.
0: So. I love your description, and as an observer and fans of both groups, it's so meaningful to hear you express that what everybody listening to one of the shows, and they also do all of their original music,
1: yeah,
0: and put you all together, your whole group, that when you're in big group form and put them all together, you all have a lot of fun, and you're really quite silly, and I think that's just great, but you're wonderful and serious musicians also, mm-hmm. And it's quite an art, I would think, to not only present that as a stage presence, and it makes a wonderful stage show, but it really seems like that is the way it is with this group of musicians. Is that a true or false impression that I have?
1: I'd say it's 99% true. Wouldn't be a band if there wasn't a little, you know, scuffle every now and then.
0: Oh, well, of course, especially scufflers.
1: With scufflers. Yeah, no, it's so fun. Like when I'm playing and singing with those guys, like, I have to remind myself to sing and not just laugh, because it is such a good time. And it's been really fun over the years to curate shows that we both play together and to be in the studio together. I was just recently in the studio with the Train Hoppers, and it's just a lot of joy. And really surreal for me, because back when I started the band, I didn't know anyone in the music scene. Like, I knew no one, and I just I would go to different restaurants around town, and I would just look on the community boards and try to see, like, where are shows happening and who's putting them on. And one of the posters I saw was for the B-side, which is at One Lucky Guitar, mm-hmm. which is Matt Kelly, who is legendary Train Hoppers. And I just remember reaching out and being like, you got to have me play at your venue. I'm an up-and-coming artist. And somehow he bought it. And then I would be like, I want to play in their band someday, because they were having so much fun. And to be here 9 years later, and they're all my good friends. It's pretty
0: well. You've just proved the power of positive thinking,
1: seriously,
0: and positive dreaming.
1: Yeah,
0: and meeting the music, and we'll put that all together. And right now we have a piece coming up, and it is called. Actually, it's a beautifully bittersweet song that we have heard before. I'm going to let you describe it. It describes a tough spot in your life, and dating back from 2019.
1: Oh, my goodness. Yeah, I can't believe that's been that long. But, one of my closest best friends passed away from cancer in 2019, and she was basically a sister to me and a real mentor. And when she passed, I really wanted to try to capture all the lessons that she taught me in one song. And this is my best effort at doing that.
0: It's a beautiful effort. Everybody meet this music. Cassie Beer performing View from the Bottom.

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To know it only hurts as much as it's worth. I've seen things through tears, couldn't see with dry eyes. Lessons learned.

It's the music of Cassie Beer. We are hearing this hour of Meet the Music. That was a very moving piece called View from the Bottom. And speaking of moving pieces, this is one of Cassie's earliest and wonderfully original family stories about our own favorite grandmother, everybody's favorite grandmother through Cassie's eyes. She had a fading memory, but love in her heart. Please, Cassie, share this music with us now. Meet this music. It's called Your Name.

comes knocking on my door, and the good Lord calls me to glory shore. You'll be my last song.

0: That was, as promised, a great piece by Cassie Beer called Your Name. This is WBOI's Meet the Music, by the way. We're happy to have Cassie with us. The clock is ticking down. We want to hear all the music we can. But first, Cassie, I have to ask you, what are some of your very favorite venues you've had the pleasure to play with these wonderful groups and situations?
1: Yeah, I'll keep it to Fort Wayne because we've played some cool ones around the Midwest. But in Fort Wayne, in our amazing city, number one has always been the B-side. It's intimate. You know, people are there to listen to music. They love storytelling. So that, but I mean, a very close second was when we got to play Middle Waves. It was only the second year of Middle Waves, and we got to play the main stage. And so I'll never forget getting up there to sound check and looking up and seeing the skyline of the city, like, in front of me. And that was just a really powerful and beautiful moment as a local artist to know, like, national artists are also going to be on the stage, but Fort Wayne is getting to put their own musicians on this stage. And it was a really special, special stage.
0: Isn't the Fort Wayne music scene something?
1: Oh, it's so good.
0: And gets bigger and better every day. So you're adding to it. We're making the music that you make meetable right here, right now. And coming up next is a great piece. It's called Muscle Memory. And as I understand, this is a new one. It was kind of sad, but how did you want to cheer it up a little bit?
1: Well, I had this idea to write a song about muscle memory and about how even when someone's gone, and I was approaching it from, like, if someone passes away, but you still pick up the phone to call them, like, you still, and the guys in the band were like, that's too sad. We have enough sad songs. Let's just make it a breakup song. And so it's like a 3 degrees less sad, but it's still, anyway, that's the joke of the song. Don't worry. It's not a sad song. It's just a breakup song.
0: Can't wait. We don't have to. Take it away.

0: But my heart blurs the lines, it's muscle memory.
1: Not so sad, just right sad, and what a great piece. Muscle memory. Running out of time, want to hear all the music we can. I'll let everybody know if you want to get a hold of Cassie and find out where she's making music and what she's up to. You can find her through streaming services, Instagram, look up Rosalind and the Way You Do That. I will let you know. The piece we're hearing next is the last song they are going to be releasing as Rosalind and the Way. She mentioned that's just awesome.
2: Yeah, it feels right. You know, a lot has changed over 9 years, and really the short version is I needed the band to help me through some tough times, and it was about this idea of being the best version of myself, and I feel like I've become the person I want to be. And so I'm not going to stop making music, but this kind of storytelling version of it, I think it's time to thank it and hold it and let it go. So this is like a love song to my bandmates, really.
1: Sharing it with the world right here, right now. Meet this music. It is called In a Fight.

0: NPR's Steve Inskeep has been out at the Pentagon.
1: Many people have a story of where they were on 9/11. This is what my day sounded like.
2: Yes, I can, Neil. I'm looking at the area where the airliner struck the Pentagon. The smoke.
1: NPR News has reported on all the events of 25 years since, and we reflect on 9/11 and its consequences on the next Morning Edition from NPR News.
2: Now, we are getting some information.
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0: That was one mighty smooth welcome to this session of WBOI's Meet the Music from Misha Thomas and Eric Matthew, starting us off with Say a Little Prayer. And our prayers were answered, I think, having you two join us for this session. Welcome. Thank you so much for coming
1: Thanks
0: in tonight.
1: Thanks for having us.
2: Thank you.
0: It's always a treat to meet new musicians. You two are relatively new to the evening and the smooth jazz music scene here in Fort Wayne. Let's just put it that way, for the last few years. And we were talking before this show started. You've both been up to your eyeballs and ears in music for forever, it sounds like. We always like to hear where all those things started and how. And Misha, let's start with you. When and where did music start calling your name?
1: When I was in high school, I always knew I wanted to be a choir director. And
0: That's a lofty goal.
1: From the beginning, as soon as I started high school choir, I thought, I am going to go to college and be a choir director. And that's what I did. So I was a choir director for 7 years, had kids, and then now teach privately voice and piano and do a lot of this fun stuff.
0: And in full disclosure, I will mention, because we actually met, I was one of your admirers on the clubroom stage on the Blues Jam nights. Mm-hmm. Let's give it up for G Money and all the wonderful musical goodness that comes there.
1: Absolutely.
0: But also, we have mutual friends in the Phillips who are big jazz and live music advocates all around town. Mm-hmm. Love everything about live music and the Fort Wayne music scene. And you actually, you and Maria, share choir robes and programs and everything. So in a backwards way, I knew that you did that even before the jazz
1: That's
0: world.
1: Right.
0: So yes. I will ask, are you just an omnivore when it comes to music?
1: I am. I don't have a specific genre that I like. I do a little country, pop, blues, anything that sort of, I hear it and I'm like, ooh, I think I want to cover that.
0: And it seems like you kind of mischify. That's one thing that I would say.
1: Good call.
0: And thank you. And thank you for making it all in that wonderful little adventure and journey to our stage right here, now.
1: Thank
0: it's
1: you
0: a treat
1: so much for
0: to have
1: me.
0: You
1: it's
0: here. Meanwhile, you also brought another newcomer to our stage and relatively to the music scene, and that would be Eric Matthews. Now, you are a transplant.
2: I am. Yeah, I was from Fort Smith, Arkansas.
0: And what brought you here?
2: I had a music store, and it closed down during COVID, and Sweetwater offered me a job, so here I am.
0: Curious on a couple reasons. For one thing, what's it like in the 21st century doing your thing with a music store? And yes, COVID really messed up a lot of, balled up a lot of things, let's just say. But making music, was it a family business?
2: No, okay, it wasn't. I got into it through, I worked there for quite a while, and it kind of passed on to me, and did the best I could. But with, you know, unexpected stuff with COVID, you know, it just didn't work out. So, moved up here working for Sweetwater.
0: But before any of that, what was the first axe, and was it always a guitar? What was your passion? Where did your passion hit you and bite you and not let you go for playing it, not for selling it?
2: Music's always been a big thing for me. When I was a kid, my parents always had music playing, in the car, just like anybody. But a pretty good variety, and I played in band and was pretty good at it. I played the tuba. And was pretty good at it. But then I discovered the guitar when I was 13 or 14 and liked that a lot better. Played in bands and had my own bands and played all over the South. And then moved up here and started
0: again.
2: Never
0: looked back. Well, and good for you. And I'm glad you two found yourselves a wonderful soulmate on the stage and with the passions for the music. I will ask Eric a particular genre. Call your name,
2: but yeah, I really like blues and kind of classic rock, but a lot of things that don't fit in a box too. You know, it could be a lot of different things, or maybe it's nothing. You know, kind of a musicologist sort of thing.
0: Again, it's a great match to have you two together. I get to hear a lot of the warm up and the practicing enough to know you've got a wonderful variety of things. We've got surprises, little features that are going to give both of you, our listeners, a chance to meet both of your musics. And, of course, there's even an original here, too, but I don't need to make any more spoilers. And meanwhile, there's lots of music to meet, and there's truth in that advertising. So coming up next, Think I'm in Love with You. I will put one thing forward, because I was also warned Chris Stapleton's music is, Misha, one of your favorite go-to, and so this is one of many, the first of many. Am I saying it that safe to say it that way?
1: Yes, absolutely.
0: We'll hear next time just why it is, what he does call your music, but first, we're about to meet it. Thank you very much. Think I'm in Love with You. Take it away, Misha and Eric.

0: great version of Think I'm in Love with You, performed by Misha Thomas and Eric Matthews right here for us on WBOI's Meet the Music. It's always lovely to hear the twist, the spin you put on the music. And again, we've got a lot of Chris Stapleton to enjoy tonight, but a lot of other musicians too. And I'll want to make one mention because coming up next, we do have a Bill Withers classic, Ain't No Sunshine. It's a powerful piece, especially the way you do it. It's also takes a lot of nerve, perhaps, or shoot spot, or however we want to say it, to put that like second or third on a playlist. How do you let your music drive the style that you're really creating for yourself? Is it just natural you pick the music that you want to play? And then I'm still talking to you, Misha, right here before we go over and talk to Eric and see how he adds his touch in there. But yeah, how do you make your style?
1: Well, I do obviously a lot of covers, and I like how you said you Mishify them, because I do like to do that. And I also, I'm very, a few of the songs on this list, you know, Say a Little Prayer was originally Burt Bacharach. Mm-hmm. And the version that I did was by a young English artist. Her name's Liana LaHavas. And Eric actually shared this, her version of Say a Little Prayer. And I thought, oh my gosh, that's wonderful. And this Ain't No Sunshine, actually Eva Cassidy covered it. And I love how she puts her spin. And so I think it's always interesting to find, you know, later in the list, I'm going to be doing a song that Adele covered from The Cure. And so it's just, I like how people put their own twist on them. And then, you know, once we kind of come up with a list, then we look at how do they play together? How do they, you know, the vibe, the feel from each song. And then we build on that. That's my philosophy.
0: And it's wonderful, and it sounds, and from what you say, it's quite intentional, though it flows, and then it comes out, and then it does become zen somehow there in your crazy mixed-up little recipe.
1: Right.
0: Now we go over to Eric, who's got some really radical guitar playing going on. Not a surprise. It's a really beautiful, pleasant experience. Do you Eric-fy the mischification that she's already doing? Your twist on her twists of things, how do you come up with them?
2: I think it's it all goes back to singing, you know, and I think, you know, playing a lead line on a guitar is just singing.
0: You've got quite a voice. Your voice, your guitar is very, speaks,
2: well,
0: indeed.
2: You.
0: Yes.
2: We just feed off each other, I think. You know, the stuff that I've listened to and I've kind of catered my playing style to, definitely comes through, you know, but, you know, it's just a signature, you know, just sign in the piece of music.
0: And last but not least, I think your personalities are strong and quite musical, and your musicality, of course, backs everything else up. So somehow you turn it all on. That's what it feels like as a listener, as a fan and a listener, I'll tell you that, because it just all works amazing, just remarkably so and wonderfully so. It does feel like a zen almost, and we're going to make you prove it, and we need no further introduction for this next song. It's very sunshiny in this studio room, but there ain't no sunshine. Misha Thomas, Eric Matthews, take it away, and everybody meet this music.

This is WBOI's Meet the Music, and that was a beautiful version of Ain't No Sunshine, performed by Misha Thomas and Eric Matthews. Now, as we have been briefed on the next song coming up, this is an amazing Adele cover of a great original love song by The Cure. It has been Mishified and mastered by none other than Eric, and we bring it to you with no other introduction, plenty of surprises, and a lot of smooth action. Everybody meet this music and this love song, performed by Misha Thomas and Eric Matthews.

0: mighty, mighty nice version of Love Song performed for us here on WBOI's Meet the Music by Misha Thomas and Eric Matthews. So this is a fantastic situation where, Misha Thomas, you are a great choir director, even if it's the choir of you two performing for us here. Genuine, I'm impressed by your organizational skills and your coordinating and everything else. That would have to come from that part of your brain, I would think. Now I'm going to ask how much fun it is to work with somebody who apparently thinks in the same zones and terms and ways you do as Eric.
1: Very much so. I feel like, in a way, we're a little not your typical musician brain. We're both very... I'm a huge spreadsheet person, as Eric knows.
0: Well, it comes out in the organizational part of your act, if you will. Yes.
1: Yeah.
0: Now, here's a question for Eric. You do bring voice, or use the voice of your guitar, to be right up in here and be the duo. And of course, I know we'll be hearing you sing in a little later. But the thing is, you also do the rhythm section. You also do, you know, you carry it on. You're the driving section, and the smooth. You put the smooth in it all too. So you're adding all of those voices from your guitar before you use your own vocal cords. How do you get your direction? Are you really inspired by Misha, or is there more intentionality, you know, between the two of you? How do you know what to put with her stuff?
2: I think there's a lot of trust between the two of us. We've done it enough that I kind of know where she's going to go most of the time, and I think she knows that wherever she's going to go, I'll probably have her back on. You know, even and if I might do something different. You know, just if I feel it, but it typically works out.
0: And you're still going to end up at the back, which again is both the whatever part of the brain that works and the spreadsheet parts of both of your brains that make it work. How did you two meet, by the way?
1: Well, we started playing at church together, mm-hmm. and then he said, "Hey, I am in the house band from time to time at the club room. You should come out." And I said, okay. And I did. And it was, this is
0: so
1: amazing.
0: So it really was all your fault.
2: It is.
0: Okay.
2: Yeah.
0: And thank you for that.
2: Yeah.
0: But no, seriously, that all makes sense.
1: Yeah.
0: And meeting in the choir scenario, mm-hmm. the group scenario, where you had to be performing like that, and then get to meet the rest of you and make sure it all worked. I think that's just wonderful. What a wonderful, wonderful story. Thank you for bringing it to us. Thank you for doing it, bringing it to us, and carrying us through this session right here, right now, which is moving right down the road, and we've got plenty of music to meet. So coming up next, I was right about the next song, which is I Was Wrong.
1: You're right.
0: Another Chris Stapleton soon. So at this point, please, we'd love to meet this music. You guys take it away. We are all listening. Misha Thomas, Eric Matthews, I Was Wrong.

0: This is WBOI's Meet Your Music. We are broadcasting from the Access Fort Wayne Studio A, and we are delighted to have Misha Thomas and Eric Matthews with us this session. Great version of I Was Wrong. And coming up next, well, you do the country, you jazzify and mishify a lot of the country scene. What is it about the music? Is it just the intense reality, the feelings? What draws you to those, out of curiosity?
1: A lot of it is the melodies. I'm drawn to, I think Chris Stapleton is an amazing writer, and I love the melodies that he writes and some of the really interesting riffs that he puts in, whether it's because he plays a great guitar as well as, you know, what he does vocally.
0: Indeed. And he's very thoughtful too with his lyrics, yeah, and his storyline.
1: Mm-hmm. Exactly. And I, you know, this next song that we're gonna do, you know, again, I'm more of a probably Southern rock country kind of feel than country, I guess. So even though they're country artists, I typically choose songs of theirs that are less of the typical quote-unquote country feel, I think, if that
0: makes sense.
1: That makes
0: sense, too. And then maybe even within that any given artist repertoire, you'll pick the unusual ones. Mm-hmm. With all that being said, it should be no surprise to our listeners right here, right now, that we are about ready to experience Big Town's Girl Crush. The words might be changed to protect the innocent or the guilty, or we're just keeping them
1: are as is.
0: Even more perfect than if as is, all we need to do is hear this music and meet it. We are about to. Misha Thomas, Eric Matthews, Girl Crush.

very successful version of Girl Crush, performed by Misha Thomas and Eric Matthews. Continue to impress us. The clock continues to tick. We're going to go to another classic Bill Withers piece that needs no introduction. We'll take it and turn it over to you two now. Misha Thomas, Eric Matthews, Use Me.

0: This is WBOI's Meet the Music, and we just heard Misha Thomas and Eric Matthews' version of a Bill Withers classic, Use Me. Now, we've been hearing Misha-fied and Eric-fied covers of the finest sort, several genres, and now we do get to the lovely part of the evening where we get to hear a Misha and Eric original. Now, I have heard tell that you both contribute, but this is the brain power and the blood, sweat, and tears, and this one might come from Eric. So, Eric, how did it just happen that you guys come up with your own original tune?
1: I've been playing this chord sequence for 4 or 5 years. I don't know how I came up with it. I was just playing around, I think watching a movie, actually, and never could get anything to work with it. I tried and tried. I tried writing words. I tried the whole thing and never really liked it. Recorded it a few times and always ended up deleting it. And about 2 weeks ago, I just recorded it on my phone in a voice memo and sent it to Misha and said, do something with this. And she kind of dissected it and sent it back. That's great. And it was. It sounded really good and it worked really well. And I think we played it together for the first time last week. We rehearsed it, ran through it a few times and said, all right, well, there it is.
0: Now, just a couple of questions. Did you yet know Misha when you started fiddling around and got
1: no,
0: the song?
1: No. This song, I was back in Arkansas. This was something okay. I was just playing around with, and it stuck with me, the sequence.
0: So you knew. I mean, you knew it should be there in your heart and,
1: sure.
0: and would come out. Was it a particular genre or style or influence? I mean, in your mind, before you gave it to Misha?
1: I think it goes back to kind of that thing I said earlier about not really fitting in a box. Stylistically, it kind of, I don't know what you would call it. It kind of almost has like a bossa nova kind of groove to it and a lot of jazzy sort of chord, not really jazzy, watered down jazzy chords. But it doesn't really fit in a name, I think. And what she did with it, actually, I haven't told you this, but some of the melody lines were really incredibly similar to what I had done. You just did it a lot better. So we went with it.
0: That would be the choir director in me, or the divine intervention that happens anyway. But and last but not least, were you feeling Eric implied or there on the recording when you translated it and Misha-fied it?
2: You know, it's interesting because he didn't. He said, I've been working, just what he told you, I've been working on these chords for years, and I don't have any lyrics. And I honestly, when I listened to it and I sort of heard a melody in my brain, and then it just kind of turned into this love song lyrics. So I don't know. And that's kind of how I work. I kind of come up with hear the poem, I guess, and then see that I can make a melody fit with the poem. So
0: then it's all magic, and it's meeting the music right here, right now. Misha and Eric in their original piece, True.

0: everything you said about it was true, and more, the song true, written and performed as a collaboration by Misha Thomas and Eric Matthews. And as the clock ticks by, we have so little time, so much music to meet. Real quick, Misha, how can people find where you're playing out and about, what you're out all doing?
1: I have a Facebook page. It's called Misha Sings, and Eric was the brainchild behind that. So I'm so glad that he was able to help me do that. Our music is on different platforms, Apple Music, Amazon Music, Spotify.
0: They will find you.
1: Yes.
0: We will find you. In the meantime, more music to meet. Take it away. Everybody meet this music, and we are going higher.

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My co-producer for this series is Rob Martinez, and our combined tech team includes Norm Compton, John O'Rourke, Otto Boucher, Jan Howard, Harrison Lance, Kevin Prost, Bob Swaggart, Jacob Walters, Paul Brandt, Greg Case, Kim Ramsey, and Alan Bings. Our Meet the Music theme song is Compliments of the Wickersham Brothers. And we do hope you'll connect with us on our Meet the Music Facebook page. 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

Hi, I'm Rob Martinez, the host of the Movie Music Spotlight. This evening, we take a look at the career of model, actress, and producer Sharon Stone. Over the next 60 minutes, we'll play scores and songs from her early movies like Stardust Memories and Police Academy 4. We'll also hear selections from her best-known films like Total Recall, Basic Instinct, Casino, and Sphere. And we'll listen to music from her recent films like The Disaster Artist and Nobody 2. The Movie Music Spotlight will begin in a moment here on 89.1 WBOI. 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

0: Live from NPR News in Washington, I'm Ryland Barton. Republicans are gathered in Dallas for the closing day of the party's midterm convention. The event highlights President Trump's influence on the party, but Vice President J.D. Vance delivered the keynote speech tonight as the administration tries to boost Republican enthusiasm ahead of the midterm election.
1: We got to send a message this November that the country does not belong to the radicals. It does not belong to the bureaucrats. It does not belong to the highest bidder. This country was handed down to us by our parents and their parents before them. We received this national birthright, and we are going to fight for it by electing Republicans this November.
0: Yesterday at the convention, Trump promised to send every adult citizen $5,000 if Republicans keep control of the House and Senate. The proposal would likely cost more than $1 trillion and require congressional approval. The federal debt recently crossed $40 trillion. A federal appeals court has refused to allow a postal service plan that could disrupt mail-in voting for the midterms. As NPR's Hansi Lo Wong reports, the Supreme Court's expected to weigh in soon with its own ruling.
2: The ruling by a three-judge panel of the first U.S. Circuit Court of Appeals keeps the U.S. Postal Service blocked from moving ahead with its new requirements for President Trump's attempt to limit mail-in voting. Under those requirements, USPS would refuse to deliver mail and ballots to voters in states where election officials do not turn over voter lists to the mailing agency and do not have certain barcodes on their ballot envelopes. We should note USPS is a financial supporter of NPR. A federal judge blocked the new requirements twice after finding that USPS has no authority to impose them on states. Many election experts are concerned the Postal Service is not ready to enforce these requirements after a whistleblower report claimed new USPS systems have not been properly tested and could lead to many voters not getting their mail and ballots in time for the midterm general election or at all. Hansi Lo Wong, NPR News.
0: A Pennsylvania coroner confirmed two more measles-related deaths last month involving infants in the state. NPR's Maria Godoy reports the deaths come as the state battles more than 620 cases.
3: Lancaster County Coroner Stephen Diamantoni says newborn Ivan Miller tested positive for measles but died on August 14th from a lacerated spleen, and measles did not play a role. He said measles did cause the August 18th death of 6-week-old Mary Stoltzfus, who had a genetic condition that left her vulnerable to infections. Diamantoni released the details in response to a records request from a local news station.
4: Our goal as an office is to, you know, objectively provide information that caused the death. That's our job. So it's a shame politics enters into it.
3: Health Secretary Robert F. Kennedy Jr. has accused Pennsylvania officials of inappropriately linking the deaths to measles to scare Americans. Rhea Godoy, NPR News.
0: Major U.S. stock indexes sank today after oil prices jumped to their highest levels since May. The S&P 500, Dow, and NASDAQ fell more than 0.5%. It's NPR. McClatchy Media Company laid off dozens of journalists at newspapers across the country today, including the Miami Herald, the Charlotte Observer, the Kansas City Star, the Lexington Herald-Leader, and the Idaho Statesman. Kentucky Public Radio reports that McClatchy management sent an email to employees stating that the company was, quote, reshaping its newsroom structure to more closely align resources with changing subscriber interests. McClatchy didn't respond to a request for comment. Home buying is expensive enough before so-called junk fees get involved. NPR's Stephen Bisaha reports on a fee some real estate agents are warning about.
5: These fees can be more than $1,000 due out of pocket at closing. They also go by different names like admin fees or document storage fees. Hannah Matlock is an Alabama real estate agent and has a different name for them.
6: I call them junk fees.
5: She calls them junk because consumers are often already paying north of $10,000 in commission to agents, which should cover those expenses.
6: I think it's unreasonable for it to be automatically on the consumer.
5: Matlock does not charge this fee, but they are becoming more common in home sales, according to the independent think tank, the Consumer Policy Center. That group recommends challenging these fees before signing a contract. Stephen Bisaha, NPR News.
0: Isao Harimoto, the baseball great who survived the Hiroshima atomic bomb and still holds Japan's hits record, has died. He was 86 years old. Nicknamed the Hit Machine, Harimoto was the only player in Japan to hit more than 3,000 hits. He was 5 when he survived the U.S. atomic bombing in 1945. It turned him into an anti-war and nuclear disarmament advocate. This is NPR.
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9: 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It can be lethal. And it has this summer, I think, put Europe into something like an existential crisis.
8: The city's suffering in European heat waves and what can be done about it. That's next time on Think. 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
10: 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I'm Rob Martinez, live on tape, and welcome to the Movie Music Spotlight. 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Last week on our anniversary show, we announced that we are accepting your suggestions for a listener-produced show. 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We look forward to hearing from all of you and the stories behind your movies. Thanks in advance. This evening, we look at the career of model, actress, and producer Sharon Stone.
11: Everybody must get stoned.
10: She was born in Meadsville, Pennsylvania, and was considered academically gifted as a child. She entered the second grade when she was just 5 years old and had an IQ of 154. At the age of 15, Sharon was admitted to a local college on a creative writing scholarship, but she chose to become a model instead. Within 2 years, Stone was represented by the Ford Modeling Agency and lived in Milan and Paris for a time. After a year modeling, she moved back to New York City and decided to try acting. She stood in line with hundreds of other actresses to get an extra role in a Woody Allen movie. She won the part, was featured prominently in her scene, and got noticed. Throughout the 1980s, Sharon began appearing in TV shows like T.J. Hooker with William Shatner, making comedies like Irreconcilable Differences with Drew Barrymore, and action movies like Above the Law with Steven Seagal. After a decade in Hollywood, she was still trying to find her breakout role. Then she met Dutch director Paul Verhoeven. He cast her in an action film with Arnold Schwarzenegger that was a worldwide smash, and her career got a big boost. She made 5 movies alone in 1991. Verhoeven was then working on an erotic thriller and wanted Stone for the lead. The result was another global box office hit and elevated Sharon to an international superstar. For the rest of the 1990s, she appeared in movie after movie, working with top-name directors like Mr. Martin Scorsese and Barry Levinson, appeared opposite Robert De Niro, Dustin Hoffman, and Samuel L. Jackson. And she produced a Western called The Quick and the Dead, where Stone personally paid for the salary of a young actor she wanted in the film. That was Leonardo DiCaprio. By the end of the decade, Sharon was the top actress in Hollywood, earning Golden Globe nominations and earning millions of dollars. But whatever goes up must come down, and we'll cover that in our next segment. While you're listening to the show tonight, be sure to visit us online at the aforementioned Blue Sky page. We're posting a playlist there in real time with YouTube links wherever possible. 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Our first set of music this evening covers the early portion of Sharon Stone's career. We chose scores and songs from the following 6 movies. Stardust Memories from 1980. This was the Woody Allen film we talked about. Police Academy 4, Citizens on Patrol from 1987. The first time we've ever featured any Police Academy film on this program. Total Recall from 1990. Basic Instinct from 1992. Casino from 1995. And Sphere from 1998. Music from the early career of Sharon Stone is next, here on the Movie Music Spotlight.

0: Why, Captain Harris? Oh,
1: Miss Matson.
0: Hello.
1: How are you?
0: Have you seen Clarence?
1: Don't you let that flea bag near me.
0: Oh, Clarence is crazy about you, Captain Harris. Let me just call him over.
1: No.
0: For a second?
1: No.
0: Okay. Bye.

0: Hi, honey. What are you doing?
1: Some men just tried to kill me.
0: Are you all right?
1: No, they were spies or something. And Harry from work, he was the... Get down! Harry from work, he was the boss.
0: Take it easy, Doug, okay? Tell me exactly what happened. Why would spies want to kill you?
1: I don't know, but it had something to do with Mars.
0: Mars? You've never even been to Mars.
1: I know, it sounds crazy. But see, I went to this recall place after work.
0: You went to those brain butchers?
1: Let me finish.
0: What did they do to you? Tell me.
1: I got a trip to Mars. And so what happened was... Well, forget about recall,
0: Doug.
1: Will you? These guys were going to kill me.
0: Doug, nobody tried to kill you.
1: They did, but I killed them.

0: I'd have to be pretty stupid to write a book about killing and then kill somebody the way I described it in my book. I'd be announcing myself as the killer. I'm not stupid.
1: We know you're not stupid, Mr. Mel.
2: Maybe that's what you're counting on to get you off the hook.
3: Writing the book gives you an alibi.
0: Yes, it does, doesn't it? But the answer's no. I didn't kill him.
4: Do you use drugs, Mr. Mel?
0: Sometimes.
5: You ever use drugs with Mr. Boz?
0: Sure.
4: What kind of drugs?
0: Cocaine. Have you ever f***ed on cocaine, Nick?

0: What do you need?
1: Well, I need a lot. I need more than usual.
0: Well, why don't you take it out of your account? There's a lot there.
1: Well, I would, you know. Sam, it's just that... Well, I need more than that. I need $25,000.
0: $25,000? Why do you need that much?
1: What's the difference? I just need it.
0: I mean, my wife comes to me and asks me for $25,000. I mean, what do you want? Do you want a coat?
1: No.
0: Well, if you want a coat, you got it. You know that. It's not the money. It's just, why do you want it? That's all I'm asking. Am I not entitled to ask that?
1: Sam, I've been independent my whole life. I never had to ask anybody for anything. Now you're making me beg you for this.
0: What are you talking about?
1: I mean, you're embarrassing me. Why do you want to make me feel so bad?

0: This is the fuselage. There it is, buried under about 8 yards of coral.
1: There's something wrong with that measurement. Pacific coral grows at the rate of about an inch a year. You can set your watch by it.
0: That's right.
1: Yeah, well, so you're saying this spacecraft crashed in the year...
2: 1709.
1: So you're saying the spacecraft crashed 300 years ago?
2: 288.
1: Well, that's impossible.
0: Well, it's not impossible if this spacecraft came to Earth from an alien civilization.

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You're listening to the Movie Music Spotlight. I'm Rob Martinez, and we're listening to music from the career of model, actress, and producer Sharon Stone this evening. We started our first set with the song Body and Soul by Django Reinhardt that was featured in the 1980 Woody Allen movie Stardust Memories. That was followed by Brian Wilson and his track Let's Go to Heaven in My Car that was featured in the 1987 movie Police Academy 4, Citizens on Patrol, and that was the only Police Academy movie that had a nomination. It was for a Golden Razzie for Worst Original Song, and yes, it was pretty bad. My apologies. After that was Swallow It by film composer Jerry Goldsmith. That's from the soundtrack A Total Recall from 1990. Following that was Jerry Goldsmith yet again and the main theme to the film Basic Instinct from 1992. Then we heard I Can't Get No Satisfaction, the Rolling Stones song covered by

0: by Devo. That was featured in the 1995 movie Casino. And we ended with film composer Elliot Goldenthal and his track Terror Adagio. That's from the soundtrack of the movie Sphere from 1998. Now that same year, Stone met and married her second husband. They tried for several years to have children, and after an exam in 2001, it was determined she had giant tumors in her breasts. A double mastectomy was required, and Sharon's husband was furious, who walked out of the doctor's office as this was revealed. Later that same year, Sharon suffered a stroke that left her in a coma for 9 days. It would take her 2 years to recover. She divorced her deadbeat husband and discovered several people had helped themselves to her bank account to the tune of $18 million. In a 2015 interview, Stone said, "When you find yourself at the back of the line in your business, as I did, you have to figure yourself out all over again." She began with a drama called Cold Creek Manor in 2003, which was dismissed by critics. Her next movie was a horrid comic book adaptation with Halle Berry that is regarded as one of the worst films of all time. And we'll hear music from that movie in just a moment. With Hollywood studios offering her no roles, she turned to independent movies. Stone's performances were hailed by critics in films like Alpha Dog and Bobby. But by the mid-2000s, many of her films were being released straight to DVDs, and people were asking, where did she disappear to? She returned to TV in episodes of Law & Order SVU and her own show, Agent X, for just one season. She continued to find movie work as a character actress and worked in both big movies and small indie dramas. Recently, she joined the HBO ensemble drama Euphoria for its third and final season. And in early 2026, she appeared in the comedy In Memoriam that co-stars Marc Maron, Lily Gladstone, Michael McKean, Jimmy Kimmel, and David Letterman. It tells the story of a terminally ill comedian played by Maron who's determined to be included in the In Memoriam section of the Academy Award broadcasts. The film made its debut at the Tribeca Film Festival, but found no distributor for the film. It sits on a shelf, waiting to be released. Now, more music. We picked seven selections from the following seven movies. Catwoman from 2004. Stone plays the villain opposite Halle Berry in the title role. Broken Flowers from 2005. An indie comedy from writer-director Jim Jarmusch that features Bill Murray tracking down his past lovers, including Stone as an aging flower child. Basic Instinct 2 from 2006. Conceived in 2001, this sequel went through development hell and was finally released in the hopes it would revitalize Sharon's career. Sadly, it didn't. $5 a Day from 2008. Christopher Walken is a con man who is begrudgingly joined on the road by his son, Alessandro Nivolo. Stone plays a former lover they meet in this dreadful direct-to-DVD comedy. Lovelace from 2013. Amanda Seyfried plays the title character Linda in this biopic with Sharon as her domineering mother. The Disaster Artist from 2017. The comedy about Tommy Wiseau and the making of The Room. You're tearing me apart, Lisa. Stone plays a movie agent of an actor who's hired to act opposite Wiseau. And Nobody 2 from 2025. In this sequel, Bob Odenkirk again plays a retired assassin turned family man. He takes his wife and kids to a theme park, which is the front for a massive organized smuggling ring, led by a devious woman played to the hilt by Sharon. Music from the recent career of Sharon Stone is next, here on the Movie Music Spotlight.
1: So what'd you find?
2: Enough evidence to put someone away for a long, long time. I was everything they wanted me to be. I was never more beautiful. Never more powerful. And then I turned 40 and they threw me away. The Claude Flesch thing was a little tricky. But I think I pulled it off.
1: You killed him.
2: No one is gonna stop Bealine from hitting the shelves. Not Slavicki. Not George. And certainly not you.

0: So what, where do you work?
1: Oh, Mom has her own business, right?
2: Yeah.
0: Really?
2: I'm a professional closet organizer.
0: Come on.
2: Oh, I organize people's closets. I even do their drawers. I label everything. I get them all organized. I even color coordinate them.
1: Yeah, and they pay her for that. It's amazing.
2: Lolita. I said you could have a taste. No, come on. That's enough of that. That's not cool.
0: Lolita. Interesting choice of name, Laura.
1: What?

0: I assume Mr. Rose told you the purpose of this evaluation.
1: I'm applying for bail in a murder case. The Crown wants to know if I'm a danger to myself or others. You're the Crown's shrink, so you'll say I'm dangerous. My shrink will say I'm not, and the judge will flip a coin.
0: And he told you that anything you tell me can be quoted verbatim in testimony and can affect the outcome of your case.
1: You can quote me all you want.
0: Thank you.
2: Well, I see that you're a writer. What do you write about?
1: Murder, sex, violence,

0: Look at you.
1: You're early. I was just about to take a dip.
0: There you are. Time stands still.
1: Come on in. I was just about to make some cocktails.
2: This is real nice.
1: Oh, don't be polite. You know, I never stay in one place too long. Isn't that right, Nat?
0: We got ants in our pants.
1: Yes, we do. So, Flinny, last thing I heard, you were selling washers and dryers. Well, I know. You're shutting down restaurants.
2: Yeah, that didn't work out.
1: How about grabbing the rum and topping up these drinks?
2: Sure.
1: And I'm going to go put some clothes on.
0: Well, I can never.

0: How would it look for a married woman to move in with her parents apart from her husband?
1: He hits me, Ma.
0: I can't say I'm surprised. What did you do?
1: What do you mean, what I do?
0: What did you do to make him angry? He didn't just hit you out of the blue.
1: I guess I didn't do what he wanted me to.
0: You took a vow, a very serious vow.
1: Can't I just say like a few days, Ma? Please.
0: And then what? You gonna get a divorce? What do you think we are, Protestant?
1: Ma, you just don't understand.

0: Who sent you?
1: Nobody. I'm here with my family, making memories. What are you doing here?
0: I'm here for you. You know, I like this little empire of mine. Operative or a family man, it doesn't matter because what I don't like is people who try to f*** up my peace of mind. But you know, I'm just like that.

That closes out our second set of music here on the Movie Music Spotlight. We began with The Hiss and their track Clever Kicks. That was featured in the 2004 movie Catwoman that no one saw or heard. Second was Playboy Cha-Cha by Mulati Asatki and his Ethiopian Quintet. That was featured in the 2005 movie Broken Flowers. The third song was film composer John Murphy and Catherine at Police Station. That's from the soundtrack of Basic Instinct 2 from 2006. Fourth was Lifeline by Spandau Ballet. That was featured in the 2008 movie $5 a Day. Fifth was film composer Stephen Trask and his track You Made Me Beautiful. That's from the soundtrack of the movie Lovelace from 2013. Song number six was It Won't Be Me by Francine Reed. That was featured in the 2017 movie The Disaster Artist. And we just ended with film composer Dominic Lewis and his track, Blackjack. That's from the 2025 movie, Nobody 2. I'm Rob Martinez. Thanks for tuning in this evening. The Movie Music Spotlight will return next Thursday at 10 p.m., and we hope you can join us then. Have a great week, everybody. Please stay safe out there. And happy 29th wedding anniversary to my wife. Thank you for marrying me all those years ago on September 13th, 1997. 1-4-3. Good night, everybody.

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1: On the next Fresh Air, the WNBA is having a moment. Stars like Caitlin Clark, Asia Wilson, and Angel Reese are packing arenas. The league has new leadership, and the fight over trans athletes has pulled women's basketball into the culture wars. Sabrina Merchant of The Athletic joins us to break down where the league goes from here. 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
3: 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I'm from the North Highlands neighborhood in Fort Wayne, Indiana, and you heard me here on WBOI.
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0: I'm Chris Boyd. Up next on Think, summer in Europe was once something to savor. It's become something people just endure.
1: The heat is actually a very big deal. It's very dangerous. It can be lethal. And it has this summer, I think, put Europe into something like an existential crisis.
0: We'll talk about why Europe is warming at twice the rate of the planet overall, about evidence that sweltering temperatures are causing tens of thousands of extra deaths every year, and about why many Europeans, especially the French, are doing whatever they can to avoid installing more air conditioning.
1: They think it's morally wrong to get relief in this way.
0: Our conversation starts after a short break.
2: Live from NPR News, I'm Giles Snyder. President Trump is back on center stage tonight at his Republican midterm convention in Dallas.
3: So on election day, November 3rd, you got to do me a favor. You got to get out and vote, and you're going to pretend I'm on the ballot, because in a way I am on the ballot.
2: President Trump delivering closing remarks as he wraps up the two-day event with a second convention speech in as many days. In his own speech, Vice President J.D. Vance spoke of what he called an American birthright to safety and prosperity that he said Democrats oppose.
4: And I want our children to grow up in a country that doesn't roll its eyes at people who pray, but remembers that this country itself was an answer to prayer 250 years ago.
2: Democrats say the convention will not be enough to make voters ignore rising prices. President Trump's promise of a $5,000 dividend to every American adult if Republicans win in November is meeting with a mixed response, even from Republicans. NPR's Tamara Keith reports from the convention in Dallas.
5: This isn't President Trump's first promise to send Americans cash payments. This time, the dollar figure is higher, but no more politically realistic. The bill for this proposed dividend would be more than $1 trillion. Meredith Smith from Austin, Texas, says she wakes up every morning and thanks God Trump is president, but she's not sold on this.
6: I don't know. I kind of think maybe they should take that and put it into the debt. But a lot of people are going to like that. But it also smacks of the other side. So I don't know. I have mixed feelings.
5: The response from Republican congressional leaders has been cautious. Tamara Keith, NPR News, Dallas.
2: The decision by the U.S. Supreme Court ends uncertainty over Missouri's congressional districts heading into the November midterms. The justices Thursday rejected a new map backed by President Trump. It had been drawn up to help Republicans gain an additional seat. But now the state is poised to revert to its former map approved in 2022. Tomorrow marks 25 years since the 9/11 attack. Samantha Max of member station WNYC has been following up with New Yorkers who WNYC reporters interviewed at the time.
7: On September 11, 2001, Joshua Raskin was a middle school social studies teacher. He told a WNYC reporter at the time that when school let out, he rode his bike south until he found a volunteer center.
8: I just wanted to help. I live in this city and just I couldn't stand not being a part of this.
7: For days, Raskin helped with the recovery efforts. 25 years later, he still has a New York Knicks duffel bag filled with mementos from that time.
9: I was a school teacher. I didn't have an actual credential to be helpful, but I thought of myself as someone that was good at counseling people and good at crisis management, and I just figured I could have a role in this.
7: Raskin says he wanted to help his city heal. For NPR News, I'm Samantha Max in New York.
2: This is NPR. The artificial intelligence company Anthropic says it has blocked misuse of its AI models for malicious activities such as cyber attacks, surveillance, and research that could have led to biological weapons. Anthropic said Thursday that it found signs of misuse despite adding stronger safeguards in its latest models. On Tuesday, an Anthropic researcher resigned over concerns about irresponsible AI development. California Governor Gavin Newsom has signed a package of bills aimed at online protections for children from member station KQED. Rachel Miro reports.
10: It's 13 bills in all. One is a ban on addictive social media features for anyone under 16. Another sets safety rules for AI chatbots used by kids. Thousands of families, schools, and states have sued the tech industry over harms to young users. AI developers now face their own wave. Newsom said the parents behind these bills, lawmakers among them, all describe the same thing.
11: Exhaustion and frustration, anger, despair, feeling hopeless. Parents can't compete. Can't. Can't compete with the engineering. Can't compete with the algorithms.
10: Some civil liberties groups argue the rules infringe on privacy and free speech, but OpenAI backed the chatbot bill, saying it will help teens learn. For NPR News, I'm Rachel Miro.
2: The San Francisco 49ers and the Los Angeles Rams opening their season with a road game. The two teams are in Australia. Having traveled some 16 hours, they're squaring off right now at the Melbourne Cricket Ground with the Niners leading in the final minutes of the game. I'm Giles Snyder, NPR News.
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0: One of the many unsettling things about climate change is that different things are happening in different places. Flash flooding along the Nepal-Tibet border, wildfires in Canada, the bleaching of Australia's Great Barrier Reef. There is evidence of trouble on every continent, but not everybody is aware that Europe is actually warming more than twice as fast as the average global rate, and the continent is struggling to accept the new normal. From KERA in Dallas, this is Think. I'm Chris Boyd. Places that could count on mild summers, warm days, cool nights, now get hot and stay hot and dry for agonizing weeks on end, and heat has been implicated in tens of thousands of additional deaths every summer for years, with all signs pointing to things just getting worse. The question for Europe is what to do about it. And as my guest has discovered, while European leaders generally believe that warming is a very serious threat to well-being, some are reluctant to respond with adaptations like installing more air conditioning systems in homes or public buildings. Eric Kleinenberg is Helen Gould Shepherd Professor in the Social Sciences and Director of the Institute for Public Knowledge at New York University. His article for The New Yorker is titled "The End of the European Summer." Eric, welcome back to Think.
1: It's nice to be here. Thank you.
0: I looked this up, and typically during the French Open, the daily high temperature, is about 71 degrees Fahrenheit. What was the weather like in Paris for this year's tournament at the end of May?
1: You know, let's just start by saying that the French Open is designed to take place during the most pleasant time of year. It's affirming to hear that it's usually in the 70s and the low 70s. It's that time when spring turns into summer and everyone just kind of revels in the mild air. But in 2026, France was under a heat dome when the French Open began in May. We're talking about temperatures in the 90s for several days in a row. If you're a tennis fan, you know that the French Open is played on this famous red clay. It's actually not technically clay, but they call it a red clay surface, and it just bakes like an oven. So if you're playing on court on a sunny 90 degree day, it feels significantly hotter.
0: Even for world-class athletes, it is hazardous to exert oneself for hours in that kind of heat. You had people collapsing. Was there any talk of canceling or postponing matches the way they might have done had it been pouring down rain?
1: I mean, I didn't hear anything like that. In fact, they didn't even change, you know, some of the regular rules that they use to play tennis on ordinary days. So, for instance, if you cramp in a tennis match, that is not cause for a break. It's not considered to be a legitimate medical concern unless it's caused by dehydration and you have a dehydration problem that can be demonstrated, and it typically isn't. And so there were not even exceptions for cramping, no long timeouts permitted. You didn't even have a kind of relief from the newer rule, which is that you have only 30 seconds between points to make your serve. So the play is hot and it is fast. And again, if you know tennis, a men's singles match in a Grand Slam tournament can last 4 or 5 hours, you know, 'cause it's the best of 5 sets, and players were just wilting.
0: So, as you know, Eric, this show is made in Dallas. It's been well over 100 for the last few weeks, which nobody likes, but we're used to it. I mean, for listeners in parts of the country where heat is typical, remind us of why it is so deadly in places that are not accustomed to temperatures so high.
1: Well, our bodies actually adjust to the heat. In the beginning of the summer, you know, the kind of May, June period, if we're living in a colder climate, place like France, our bodies are not accustomed to, you know, just dealing with those conditions. If you live in a place like Dallas, of course, you're used to it, but also you have a bunch of cultural strategies for handling it. In the U.S., the cultural strategy for dealing with the extreme heat is you get yourself inside an air-conditioned room. We do air conditioning big and strong and well in the United States. Well, in the sense it cools down, not necessarily well in the sense that it's good for the environment, and we'll probably get back to that, because of course cooling causes heating, which is a real problem in our time. But if you live in the south of Spain, the history is that, you know, to keep cool, you put big shutters on your windows and doors. You stay home during the afternoon when it's hot. You take a siesta, and a lot of your social life, including dinner, takes place really late at night. But for most of the world, places that are in more mild climates, that's just not the way that people live their lives. And the sentiment in many places, especially France, is don't be a whiner. We've dealt with the heat forever. Just fight through it. It's not a big deal. And of course, what we have been learning the last several years is that the heat is actually a very big deal. It's very dangerous. It can be lethal. And it has this summer, I think, put Europe into something like an existential crisis.
0: Yeah, Europe has been laid low now for a couple of decades by these killer heat waves. And when I say killer, I am not being hyperbolic. What did you learn about how statisticians calculate the number of extra deaths associated with European countries that typically were accustomed to milder summer temperatures?
1: Turns out that for generations, we have failed to recognize how deadly the heat can be because, you know, if there's a hurricane that washes through a city, or like you think about the floods that we all watched this past year in Nepal and Tibet, we can see who's a victim of that disaster. But when there's a heat wave, the deaths kind of just show up all over the place. And a medical doctor might not diagnose the heat as the thing that triggered the heart attack or the renal failure and the dehydration. So thousands of deaths typically that are clearly related to the heat, caused by the heat, don't get classified as heat deaths. And so what's been happening in the world of epidemiology over the last few decades is that increasingly we look at what's called the excess death figure. And that is statisticians look at how many people would die during, say, a typical month of June in France, and over lots of time, it's a pretty stable rate. And then you look to see if there's an unusual spike when there's hot weather. And using that kind of technique, we have seen that Europe over the last several years has had a whole series of episodes with tens of thousands of excess deaths in the summer. 48,000 in 2023, 63,000 in 2024, and who knows where it's going to land this summer.
0: So just to be clear, Eric, it is theoretically possible that not a single one of those excess deaths died of something as on the nose as heat stroke, but they might not have become sick enough to die if the temperatures had not been extreme.
1: Yeah, probably it's not theoretically possible that they wouldn't have died of heat stroke. Some will die of overheating, for sure. Some will be diagnosed. But the vast majority of the people who die with heat as a contributing cause are unlikely to be diagnosed that way. There's also just like really different standards for how you count a heat death in different medical communities. That has not been stabilized. And so for the moment, we depend on these excess death figures. And it's why, like, you know, at the end of a really hot spell in, say, Chicago or in Paris, you know, we'll hear about a death toll in the hundreds. But later we'll find out that, in fact, it was thousands or tens of thousands.
0: I mentioned this in the introduction. Europe as a whole is heating up at more than twice the rate of most of the rest of the planet. What is it that puts this particular geographic location at risk?
1: Well, let's be clear that you're talking to a social scientist and not a climate scientist here. So don't cringe too much if you're an expert in this. But there are a bunch of factors that contribute to the warming of Europe. One is that it's part of, in the north, and close to in other areas, the Arctic. And so the Arctic is the place that's warming more than any other part of the globe. And the Arctic warming means that there's less snow cover. And when you have retreating snow, that means the ground gets, there's more dark ground that's exposed, and it absorbs more sunlight and it heats up. It also gets drier, and that makes it less able to help with cooling the air. You know, ironically, one of the problems contributing to heat is that environmental regulations mean that we have less aerosol pollution, which is great for our health in so many ways and great for the climate in so many ways, except it does mean that that ozone layer is not there and we have more direct sunlight. And so Europe is suffering from brightening, which also causes heat. And then, of course, there's just the kind of general trends towards global warming that we're seeing all over the planet. And so those things together are creating a level of warming that's just uncommon for habited places on Earth. And Europeans are feeling it.
0: People around this country are familiar with deaths from disasters like tornadoes and hurricanes and floods and other things. How do the deaths and injuries associated with heat emergencies compare with other kinds of disasters, like number by number? I can't think of a tornado event where tens of thousands of people died.
1: I mean, it has long been the case in the United States that heat waves kill more Americans than all of the other so-called natural disasters, acute natural disasters combined. I'm saying more people typically in a year in the United States die of heat waves than tornadoes, earthquakes, floods, hurricanes, fires. That is like a remarkable thing. And here again, Chris, it's an issue I've been writing about and speaking about for 25 years or so at this point. And what's strange about the heat is that because it's not spectacular to look at, you know, because the heat doesn't produce viral images in the way that other disasters do, it's kind of an invisible disaster. And also because the people heat waves tend to kill are themselves invisible. Older people, poor people, people who live in segregated neighborhoods, people who have underlying health conditions, people we don't see typically in public life or public media. The heat death problem has been almost impossible to catch on as a problem. I can't tell you how many interviews I've done saying the same thing for decades. There's this kind of will not to know or challenge registering it that has been a real PR problem for the heat and a real public health problem for places around the world. We have just been slow to recognize how dangerous the situation is.
0: So you're saying there are social determinants of who is at risk as much as there are things determined by what the temperature is.
1: I mean, we know this because we draw maps of who dies where every time there's a heat wave, and the patterns at this point are pretty consistent. You tend not to see enormous clusters of death in very affluent American communities where everyone has access to air conditioning, unless there's a major power outage, which is something we need to be worried about and thinking about and protecting ourselves from. And we know that in Europe, there are a lot of older people who don't have air conditioning. There's this social structure in Europe, this pattern, a ritual where families go to the beach or to their cabin in the summers, and often they leave the older people behind. So in the massive 2003 heat disaster in Europe, where about 70,000 people died, a lot of the deaths were concentrated in these nursing homes or, you know, communities with older people who are on their own. And so there's a very clear set of social determinants. And frankly, I fear that one reason the heat is so hard to address as a public problem is because most powerful people on Earth don't have as much to worry about, or so they think. And then the other thing that's happening is that now that the heat is arriving earlier, heat waves in May or September, you have kids who are in schools that don't have air conditioning, on school buses that don't have air conditioning. And in Europe this summer, one of the really horrifying things we saw is enormous numbers of school children in classrooms that had no ventilation and no air conditioning getting sick in the middle of the school day. The risk profile is expanding.
0: My guest is Eric Kleinenberg, Helen Gould Shepherd Professor in the Social Sciences and Director of the Institute for Public Knowledge at New York University. His New Yorker article is called The End of the European Summer. We'll be right back.
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18: 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I'm looking at the area where the airliner struck the Pentagon. The smoke.
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20: 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I'm DJ Black Code, and I'll be bringing you Cognitive Grooves, the radio show that explores the connection between music and the mind, delivering carefully curated sounds designed to make you feel and think. 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
0: You're listening to Think. I'm Chris Boyd. Europe is warming at more than twice the rate of the rest of the planet, and it may be a glimpse of what is ahead for much of the rest of the planet. My guest is Eric Kleinenberg, Helen Gould Shepherd Professor in the Social Sciences and Director of the Institute for Public Knowledge at New York University. His article about this for The New Yorker is headlined, "The End of the European Summer." Eric, this past June was the hottest month ever recorded in Western Europe. What kinds of public sites and services had to be shut down in deference to the heat?
1: I mean, all kinds. Famously in Paris, the Eiffel Tower closed. I mean, imagine going on your great big Paris vacation and getting to the Eiffel Tower only to learn that the thing is shut down because it's not safe to operate. The Louvre closed in Paris. It's a big air-conditioned building, but they just said that the building was not equipped to deal with that level of heat with that many people, and they shut it down as well. In Barcelona, I met with some tour guides, and what they told me is that the tourism business in Barcelona, which of course is always booming, and often booming so much that the locals kind of wish that we would just stay away. This famous story a few years ago of locals walking through the streets and shooting tourists in restaurants and cafes with water guns. They said the tourism business is tanking And that their daytime tours, those like famous walking tours that anyone who's been to Europe in the summer can see in their minds, that business has dried up. Nobody in their right mind wants to do a walking tour through Madrid or Barcelona, let alone Sevilla, in June, July, August, or even September these days. It's just too hot. And so the article I wrote is about the health.

0: know that many people who want to travel to Paris in July, August, even June these days, and that's a real change.
1: You tell us in the article that about 60% of homes in Italy have air conditioning. That's compared to like 89% of homes in the United States. In France, it's about 25%. What did you learn about the French disdain for artificially chilled air and what's wrapped up in that?
0: Look, I mean, for an American like me, it's a little puzzling, but I mean, it's also understandable. And I'll tell you what I learned. If you ask French people about air conditioning, they will say, look, the big problem with air conditioning is that it's a technology that provides some temporary cooling, but it comes at the expense of everyone else and every place else, because the cool air is generated by processes that cause other things to heat up. It could be immediately causing the air outside of the room that's being cooled to heat, but also in the long term, of course, most air conditioning systems contribute to global warming. And so they think it's morally wrong to get relief in this way. Many will also say it's unnecessary because France has always been able to deal with the heat. And so your interest in being more comfortable should not trump considerations about the planetary health. And then there's other things. There's a kind of aesthetic sensibility in France that says that, having these air conditioning units stick out of windows in beautiful historic buildings is unsightly, and they don't want people just throwing them in. Of course, you've got a lot of old buildings that are hard to retrofit with our contemporary systems air for cooling. And then finally, there's concerns that the electricity system, the power grid, wouldn't be able to handle the demand if you suddenly got everybody online using air conditioners. They're worried that they wouldn't be able to sustain power. And so all these things kind of lash up into a pretty sweeping distaste for air conditioning. It's so powerful that when I spent some time with the mayor of Paris, I really admired the things that they're doing in Paris to deal with the heat in general. But I asked, like, given how much sickness you had in your schools, have you thought about just adding air conditioning to the rooms? And that just seemed like a totally unnecessary thing to him, even after the summer of 2026.
1: I mean, what other option? They're not wrong about any of that. I'll stipulate that. But what other options
0: Right.
1: exist for cooling down homes and businesses, maybe that wouldn't generate so much CO2 or so much objection to the aesthetics of the whole thing? I mean, what do you do to keep, kids from passing out during school?
0: So, I mean, Europe is doing a lot of geothermal energy where possible, including in cities. And there are clearly heat pump technologies, that run on electricity and are far less, carbon intensive than traditional, heating and cooling systems. And some places are integrating those. But what I really focused on in the article, since mechanical cooling in places like France is still not on the table, is the other set of things that urban planners and architects and engineers and policy officials are starting to do at scale to cool European cities. And that is, in some ways, a return to our ancient forms of cooling, by which I mean shade and water and soil. And that was really the heart of the story. Like, what could we be doing short of installing air conditioning everywhere, which is really a Faustian bargain? What could we be doing to cool cities down? And I have to tell you, I learned some pretty inspiring things.
1: I mean, trees are a surprisingly big part of this. Not surprising, it's just that they're sort of low tech. Start by telling us about the architect and urban planner Stefano Boeri and his use of trees in his building design.
0: Okay, so this guy is really interesting. And if you have not seen images of his signature project, the Bosco Verticale in Milan, which means vertical forest, I urge you to get online and check it out. I mean, he's developed a specialization in which he builds high-rise apartment buildings that are forests in the sky. Bosco Verticale is two towers in the center of Milan. One is 27 stories, one's 19 stories. And they contain on their

0: deep and enormous balconies, enough trees and shrubs to fill 12 acres of forest. When you look up at the building, it's like the entire facade is trees, and they, you know, they breathe, they move in the wind. The color changes with the seasons. It's totally unlike anything you've seen before. And I had the experience of going up and onto one of the terraces to feel just how much cooler it is to live in a building whose facade is made of trees. And it's a remarkable idea that I guess it, mostly its impact is that it sparks your imagination about how trees could be a more fundamental part of our lives. Like what would happen if we tried to move trees back into the city and do things for us. This building that Borey made is somewhat controversial because it's massively expensive to buy an apartment there. And so it's kind of like a luxury green infrastructure that most of us can't afford. But what's interesting, if you get to know Borey, is that that building is just like the symbol. It's the mascot for the larger project he has. And it's a project called Foresta Me. He's trying to plant 3 million trees around the metropolitan Milan area. That's a lot of trees. They're trying to do it by 2030. They want to substantially increase the tree canopy because when you are in the shade of a tree, the temperature could feel tens of degrees cooler than it does just a couple feet away when you're in the sun.
1: What did you experience at the Parco Nord Milano in Milan?
0: So this is this park in a former industrial area of Milan that they started building up in the 1970s. I got to spend some time with a woman who's the scientific director of the Foresta Me program and also the chief horticulturalist who also works for this park. And he has planted a couple hundred thousand trees in the 20 some years that he has worked there. I went there because they are planting trees at scale in real time. And so I could see these saplings of different varieties and learn kind of firsthand, you know, what it takes to plant that many trees, how you keep them alive when conditions are hot and arid, because, you know, of course, warming means not only that you have these acute heat days, but also that it's hard to keep plants alive. Barcelona, where I spent time, they tried to plant enormous numbers of trees and then they had a drought and they had to stop the program. But Milan, they've been fighting through. So I experienced this. And, you know, one of the fascinating conversations I had with the chief horticulturalist is that, you know, typically if you want to have a successful tree, you plant native species that have a long history of being successful and thriving in a particular environment. But what global warming means now is that the climate for trees is different than it used to be, even a few years ago. And so one of the things he has to try to figure out is, should he plant native trees that have always been there, or should he plant the kind of trees that they grow in the south of Spain, which might have a better chance of being a good match for the climate that Milan has now. It's just really like an amazing set of scientific challenges, but you see the changes in the landscape when you go through it. And one funny story is we were walking in a very hot area where there weren't trees and we really needed relief. It was in the 90s and just totally humid. And the horticulturist said, "Hey, come over here. I want to bring you into the air conditioning." And he led us into this beautiful, thick grove of more mature trees with a big canopy. And it was like immediately it felt like the temperature dropped enormously. A little breeze picked up. A heat scientist I got to know at UCLA, Kelly Turner, told me that on your skin, the feeling of temperature can actually be 20 degrees Celsius lower when you're in a shaded area. It's amazing.
1: My guest is Eric Kleinenberg, Helen Gould Shepherd Professor in the Social Sciences and Director of the Institute for Public Knowledge at New York University. We're talking about his New Yorker article, The End of the European Summer. You're listening to Think. I'm Chris Boyd. What is the plan for extending more shade canopies between buildings beyond the city of Seville, where this has been a practice for centuries?
0: Yeah, so trees are hard to plant because You need to have the physical space to do it. So, like in Milan, a lot of it is taking place on the periphery of the city. There's some yards where you can do it, some parks where you could put more trees. But your typical city street in a lot of these old European cities is exceedingly narrow. And there's just not physical space to plant a tree without blocking the sidewalk or causing damage to the street. And so, because trees are so hard to plant, some cities are now adopting the strategy that's most famously associated with Seville. They have these things they call the toldo, the toldos, collectively, that they're like these textile fabric canopies that they drape over streets. They go from building to building. They can be stunningly beautiful. It's another thing to check out the image of if you haven't seen them. When I was in Barcelona, which actually has far more tree canopy cover than Milan, and it has been kept relatively cool for that reason. They said things have gotten so hot now that they are starting to build toldos in the old city and probably in other places too. And that's just another thing I picked up in the reporting for the story, Chris. Practices like the hanging toldos, or like taking siestas, or keeping your businesses closed in the afternoon and open later at night. Those things are now getting adopted by cities in more northern parts of Spain and might well move up into other parts of Europe as well.
1: You were in Barcelona, very hot and also very humid at the time you were
0: Ugh.
1: there. As you mentioned, it's a place that's been famous and infamous for over-tourism. You actually found very few people wandering around in the middle of the day.
0: It's just too hot, Chris. It's like, who wants to be outside when it's the kind of weather where you're outside for 3 or 4 minutes and you're soaked to the bone? I got off the train. I went to the most famous tourist center of Barcelona, La Rambla. Beautiful, street that's got lots of shops and this kind of center walkway. And I was struck by how few people were out. It was like 12:30 in the afternoon, and prime time. I thought it would be full of people, and it looked felt pretty empty. So I walked to the Boqueria Market, which is a great place. They have a lot of like individual food stalls, some a lot of like famous restaurant, like bar style. It's all like in this kind of open air market, and you sit at a table, you sit down at a bar and get food. And I've been there many times before. And there are a few places that are so popular, everybody wants to go there. So you just know you're going to wait in line for a little bit. And I went to the one that I always associate with the biggest lines. Again, like prime time, summer tourism season. There were tons of open seats. I sat wherever I wanted. It stayed that way. And this is where I spoke to the tour guides, who told me that people didn't want to take outdoor tours anymore. I mean, it's not that there's no tourists in Barcelona. I don't want to overstate this. There's still enormous numbers of tourists going there all the time, but you just do things differently in Barcelona now than you would have. The way they're making money is by offering night tours. The restaurants are going to be open later and later. It just nobody wants to be outside in these conditions.
1: And they are building climate shelters in Barcelona, right? What are those like?
0: It's kind of a cool idea. They enlisted, hundreds of sites around the city that would be designated as official climate shelters. And if you're a climate shelter, it means you definitely offer air conditioning. And once you're designated a climate shelter, you show up on this app that they have in Barcelona. It becomes very easy to identify where it is. You can get on the app and it's geolocating, so it will tell you where you are and how far you have to walk to get to the closest climate shelter. It's designed to make it easier for people to find a cool place, because we know that when it's very hot outside, being in air conditioning, even for 20 or 30 minutes, can make the difference between life and death.
1: My guest is Eric Kleinenberg, Helen Gould Shepherd Professor in the Social Sciences and Director of the Institute for Public Knowledge at New York University. We're talking about his New Yorker article, The End of the European Summer. We'll be right back.
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3: The Lindsay Clancy trial has gripped the nation. Clancy was charged with first-degree murder for killing her three children, but her attorneys say postpartum psychosis was to blame. The case has sparked a new conversation about maternal mental health care and the gaps in our system. What more can be done to help those struggling after giving birth? 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

0: You're listening to Think. I'm Chris Boyd. The entire planet is warming. It is wreaking havoc on climate and weather conditions. Europe is actually warming more than twice as fast as much of the rest of the planet. My guest is Eric Kleinenberg, Helen Gould Shepherd Professor in the Social Sciences and Director of the Institute for Public Knowledge at New York University. He wrote about this for The New Yorker in an article titled The End of the European Summer. You actually spoke in the article to a Spanish architect who told you she has just begun for the first time in her career to assume that her designs will need to have air conditioning. I didn't get the sense that she was like 2 years out of college. Tell us her story.
1: I mean, this is a veteran architect and a quite renowned one in Barcelona. Her practice has always involved, you know, taking advantage of the kind of open air with, natural ventilation, terraces and cross ventilation in units. Her name is Clara Sola Morales, a well-known and distinguished figure in Spanish architecture. And she's the one who told me that they were starting to expand the Toldos program into Barcelona. And she also confessed, you know, somewhat shamefully, I thought, that for the first time in her career this year, she decided she had to start designing buildings in Europe with air conditioning. And the first place where she installed an air conditioner, her own office.
0: Planners in Spain are definitely thinking about heat as a social justice issue now.
1: Well, they recognize that there is a clear pattern to who's vulnerable. And you know, Barcelona actually has a decent number of units with air conditioning, and affluent people in Barcelona tend to have air conditioning these days. It's very different from Paris, but there's a lot of working class and immigrant neighborhoods in Barcelona where the units are smaller and the public space around them has not been as rich and verdant, and where air conditioning is far less common. And they see concentrations of illness and death in those areas as well. So they think of the heat as not just a climate threat, but also kind of a social justice threat. And increasingly, I think people around the world recognize that climate change is going to do much more damage to people who lack the resources to protect themselves, or to countries that lack the resources to protect themselves. So there's a real problem of climate justice as we try to adapt to this new ecological reality that we have created. And so what they're strategically doing in Barcelona is focusing some of the new cooling stations and cooling strategies in low-income dense areas. And in Barcelona, what that means is new water parks. So there are, you know, places where you can go and get a mist, or where kids can play in the water outside. They're kind of fun places. And famously, over the last several years, Barcelona has been developing what they call super blocks and green axes. And the super blocks are areas where you've got nine square blocks, a 3x3 area, and they basically try to cut them off to car traffic, not all car traffic, because deliveries can still happen, emergency vehicles can get there, but ordinary car traffic is sealed off. And they do a lot of tree planting and other green, establish other kind of plants and water facilities within those super blocks. And that creates this little oasis in the middle of the city where people can cool down. They're hard to do, and they can be a little disruptive of the larger circulation patterns. So the other thing that Barcelona has been doing are these green axes, which are long roads, in some cases, you know, nearly 2 miles, where you close off the streets more durably to cars, pedestrianize them, and also do a lot of planting to provide cooling. And they're trying to do some of that in low-income neighborhoods as well. And the newer administration in Barcelona, they've had a change in city government in the last few years. They have kind of moved away from super blocks and green axes and into this strategy of trying to green what they call the leftover spaces, like places between buildings, the courtyards between buildings, or the roofs on top of buildings, abandoned lots. They're basically trying to green every patch of land that they can, because they know that if they can rip out the pavement and the asphalt, they remove a source of heat production, right? The asphalt will attract heat and get hotter during the day, But then that means it's storing heat, and at night it gives it off, which leads to very high nighttime temperatures, a real public health hazard. And so Barcelona is doing an impressive amount with just the transformation of their landscape to cool down.
0: To hop back over to Paris, where you hung out with the mayor and rode around on bikes all day, talk about
1: his bike.
0: That's right. He lent you his bike. I mean, anybody who hasn't been to Paris for 20 years or so might be very surprised at how different it looks today. Talk about some of those changes.
1: As much as it's scary to contemplate what it means to live on a planet that's heating up in the way that ours is, or in a region that's heating up in the way that Europe is, there are a lot of things that you can do to make cities work better. And European cities are way ahead of the United States when it comes to making these adaptations. In Paris, over the last few decades, they have massively reduced the number of cars on the roads in the center city. They've gotten rid of parking spaces. They have closed down roads to cars and pedestrianized them. If you were in Paris a decade or two decades ago, you might know that you could drive your car at great speed on a highway along the Seine River. Prime real estate, you know, great, gorgeous place. And you can't do that anymore. That road is now, they call it Périplage in the summer. And there are playgrounds, there's misting stations, there's climbing walls, there's little soccer fields. Chris, you can swim in the Seine.
0: It's clean, you right?
1: It's clean-ish. I mean, I don't know how clean it is, but it's clean enough. It's deemed safe. Every morning they do a little test and they tell you if you can swim there. They have done enormous amounts of planting in Paris. They pedestrianize streets in front of schools. There's a lot of urban schools where now you can't drive your car in front of them. And they turn the area at the front of the school or the back of the school into a community park. And the parents hang out there and the kids hang out there, but, you know, at drop off in the morning and pick up in the afternoon. They've planted a ton on those streets and in other streets as well. And so the city feels verdant. It's quieter. A guy I interviewed said, you know, I grew up here and I had asthma problems all the time. Now I go outside, I can breathe the air. I'm cycling everywhere because the other thing, they have enormous amounts of bicycle paths everywhere, blocked off. And it's just a quieter, more pleasant place. This guy said, I now see bees and butterflies on my block in Paris. That kind of thing didn't happen before. If you haven't been in Paris for a while, it is just physically, visually, a different and even more beautiful city than it was not long ago.
0: And people bike in all kinds.
1: Hot.
0: Yeah, people bike in all kinds of weather, though, right? They're not waiting for the perfect day, perfect weather. They just get out there and get where they need to go.
1: You just do it. And look, that's happening in the United States now too. I live in New York City, and we have dramatically expanded the number of bike lanes. We are planting trees at scale. It's not that these European cities are unique, but they are ahead of us. And, you know, we're talking about cities where everybody is taking seriously the fact of climate change and the fact that if we don't do something to cool things down, we really are in trouble.
0: I do have to ask, I love the idea of walkable and bikeable cities and, you know, public plazas that people can make their way through. Are there accommodations in these European cities that are making these kinds of changes in service to making themselves more livable, despite the warming, for people with disabilities who don't easily get around on foot or by bike?
1: Yes, but it is difficult. And I had this conversation in Spain where we were discussing the limits of depaving as a strategy, because, of course, it's enormously appealing to take an asphalt or, you know, concrete street or sidewalk and to turn it into soil that can be more absorbent of water and that will not heat up the environment, and that is potentially, you know, turned into a green space. But if you're in a wheelchair, it's very difficult to get through that. And in addition, it's very hard to maintain that kind of space if you have a drought condition, because then that beautiful soft soil or green just turns to dirt and dust, which can create other environmental problems. And so they're trying to walk that line. And this is not an easy transformation. I mean, nothing about reckoning with climate change is easy. not easy to change our energy system and to go from a fossil fuel dominated system to one built on renewables. I mean, we can do it now, and we can do it much more efficiently and effectively and economically than anyone thought possible just a few years ago. But it's not easy to do that. And also, it's not easy to adapt. These are changes that at this point we have no choice to make because our security is on the line.
0: Eric Kleinenberg is my guest. Helen Gould, Shepherd Professor in the Social Sciences and Director of the Institute for Public Knowledge at NYU. His New Yorker article is The End of the European Summer. This is Think. I'm Chris Boyd. This is fascinating, Eric. I mean, there may need to be a combination of efforts to keep people safe and healthy. You discovered that air conditioning in France is a kind of left-right dividing issue on par maybe with vaccination in this country.
1: I mean, I didn't see this one coming, but basically what's happened is that the kind of ecological sensibility in France that says you can get through this, we don't need air conditioning, cool off in other ways, that has not been able to survive the heat. A growing number of people just think that that perspective is out of touch with the new climate that Europe has. And it's one thing to tough out the heat in the summer when it's in the 70s or the low 80s. But when you start seeing 90 and 100 degree days week after week, I mean, France had 5 heat waves this summer. And by the way, summer's not over yet. I mean, it could well have more heat waves in September and maybe even October this year. It just came to sound out of touch. And so the far right in France, including Marine Le Pen, who's be running for prime minister again next year, they are campaigning on a platform that's like air conditioning for all. Now, it turns out that they don't really have a big plan for how they're going to deliver it, and they're not really interested in making big public investments in air conditioning. So there's been a lot of criticism that maybe this is hot air. Sorry about that pun. But anyway, they are... you know, they are campaigning on the idea that the Green Party is out of touch. And when I was in Paris, I did speak to a lot of people who identify as Green or socialist, who historically have been against air conditioning. And they told me that, yeah, I mean, the conditions have changed and probably we're going to need to come up with some mechanical cooling systems that work. Mind you, it doesn't have to be the traditional stick an air conditioner in the window, plug it in and jam on it kind of system. There are new systems for providing artificial cooling that are less carbon intensive, but I don't really see a scenario in which Europe doesn't start to use it more.
0: Before we have to let you go, you also learned there are people calling for developing more underground infrastructure in Paris with an eye toward keeping people cool. It sounds like something that might work. It also is a little bit sad to think about. I mean, it's hard to imagine what those spaces would be.
1: I mean, that's the parting image I give you at the end of the story, because I kind of take you on this tour of Milan and Barcelona and Paris so that you can see the really amazing design ideas for how to cool cities down with trees and artificial shade and water parks and, you know, all these beautiful things. But as I was walking with a former Paris city council member who had pushed the city to adapt, develop a plan for what to do with Paris at 50 degrees, which is like 120 Fahrenheit. He said, you know, by the way, have you met any designers who are developing the underground of their cities? Because, you know, at some point, it's going to be 115 or 120 in Paris for day after day after day. And the only place we're going to be able to cool down is in the caves, is under the ground. And look, that is obviously a dark future, and it's not one that I am happy to contemplate, but I think it's a useful warning because it tells us, like, there's a limit to how much we can adapt. And if we don't do something to decarbonize, to stop burning fossil fuels, to reverse the global warming or slow down the pace of global warming that is transforming and heating up the planet at breakneck speed, we might not have any choice other than to seek refuge in places like caves and the underground, and that is worth contemplating.
0: Eric Kleinenberg is Helen Gould Shepherd Professor in the Social Sciences and Director of the Institute for Public Knowledge at New York University. His article for The New Yorker is titled The End of the European Summer. Eric, it is always so nice to speak with you. Thanks for making time.
1: Thank you, Chris. Bye-bye.
0: Think is distributed by PRX, the Public Radio Exchange. Again, I'm Chris Boyd. Thanks for listening. Have a great day.

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1: On the next Fresh Air, the WNBA is having a moment. Stars like Caitlin Clark, Asia Wilson, and Angel Reese are packing arenas. The league has new leadership, and the fight over trans athletes has pulled women's basketball into the culture wars. Sabrina Merchant of The Athletic joins us to break down where the league goes from here. Join us.
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5: It's a story that's gripped the nation, but beyond the headlines, what can the Lindsay Clancy murder trial teach us about the state of postpartum mental health care? 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Hi, I'm Jen White. After weeks of grueling testimony in the trial where Clancy faced charges for murdering her children, the judge declared a mistrial. While the future of the case is unclear, it has started new conversations about postpartum mental health. Mental health conditions are the most common complication of pregnancy and childbirth. What do new parents need to get through? 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And we'd love to hear from you, too. If you experienced mental health issues after giving birth, were you able to get the help you needed? 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
6: Live from NPR News, I'm Giles Snyder. At President Trump's Republican midterm convention, Vice President J.D. Vance paid tribute to conservative activist Charlie Kirk, who was fatally shot 1 year ago Thursday.
7: Now, Charlie spoke to young men in particular. He was a young man himself, and he understood where they were coming from. He understood that there was no greater calling for a young man, and he would tell people this, than falling in love, starting a family, and becoming a father.
6: The crowd in Dallas chanted Kirk's name and fell quiet for a five-minute tribute video. Kirk was fatally shot while speaking on the campus of Utah Valley University. 23-year-old Tyler Robinson could face a death penalty if convicted of aggravated murder. He has pleaded not guilty. Following Vice President Vance's speech, President Trump spoke at the convention for a second time. He closed out the gathering, urging Republican voters to cast ballots this November with GOP control of the House and Senate at stake this fall. Swing voters in Michigan say they're worried about higher prices as President Trump ramps up tariffs on Canada. NPR observed two online focus groups this week with those voters. NPR's Ashley Lopez reports.
8: The focus groups consisted of 13 people in the battleground state of Michigan who voted for Joe Biden in 2020 and then Trump in 2024. 11 of these swing voters, a sizable majority, said they think this escalating trade war with Canada will be bad for Michigan, which shares a border with the country. PJ was one of those voters. He participated under the condition his last name would not be used.
9: Prices are going to go up. I mean, that's, you know, the more we put tariffs on stuff, the more they put tariffs on stuff. Lack of trade. I mean, prices are just ultimately going to go up, you know, for all of us.
8: These voters say affordability and high prices remain the key issue for them heading into this year's midterm elections. Ashley Lopez, NPR News.
6: The AI company Anthropic has issued a report on its efforts to disrupt so-called threat actors trying to use its AI model Claude for malicious activities. NPR's John Ruich reports that includes blocking research that could support the development of biological weapons.
10: The kind of science knowledge that experts say makes advanced AI useful in developing cures for diseases could also potentially be used to develop bioweapons. And that risk is one of the big concerns that AI researchers and policymakers have about the technology. Anthropic noted five case studies. One involved researching how to make a mosquito-borne disease more transmissible. Another involved redesigning toxins for what Anthropic says was a national program. Anthropic says it's hard to know definitively if the cases were related to plans to build bioweapons, but it notes that it disrupted the activity and shared the information with the authorities and partners in the industry. And to note, Anthropic is a financial supporter of NPR. John Ruwitch, NPR News.
6: On Tuesday, an Anthropic researcher resigned over concerns about what he said was irresponsible AI development. This is NPR. In a transit hub across from the World Trade Center Memorial, a grand piano is available for anyone to play. NPR's Jennifer Benasco reports it's there thanks to an organization founded following the 9/11 attacks.
0: Sing for Hope has placed over 700 pianos around the world in public spaces. The organization started as a way to connect with others devastated by 9/11. Camille Zamora and Monica Yunus were opera students at Juilliard in New York City at the time. Yunus says a firehouse around the corner lost 12 first responders, but for a time, there was hope some might return.
11: So what do? We brought some friends together in the days after, went and sang for that firehouse, for the people that were still waiting.
0: Zamora and Yunus went from community sing-alongs to programming that now includes arts classes, cultural advocacy, and wellness programs. They say it's all about creating a civic infrastructure to encourage connection and community through the arts. Jennifer Venasco, NPR News, New York.
6: The major financial markets in Asia tracking Wall Street lower. Japan's benchmark Nikkei down more than 2.7% after Wall Street lost ground. The S&P 500 posted a fourth straight loss Thursday, with oil prices at their highest level since May. Brent crude briefly topped $108 a barrel Thursday. The San Francisco 49ers have opened the season with a victory in Australia. The Niners beat the Los Angeles Rams 27-7 in front of fans packed into the Melbourne Cricket Ground, the Southern Hemisphere's largest stadium. I'm Giles Snyder, NPR News.
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5: This is 1A. I'm Jen White. The Lindsay Clancy murder trial captured public attention for weeks. Prosecutors charged Clancy with murdering her three children. They say she then attempted suicide and that her injuries left her paralyzed from the waist down. Clancy's lawyers say she was experiencing postpartum psychosis and should not be held criminally responsible. Prosecutors say she planned the deaths. After 7 days of deliberation, the jury remained deadlocked and the case ended in a mistrial. The story has sparked conversations about maternal mental health, raising questions about gaps in postpartum care. About 1 in 5 expecting or postpartum women in the U.S. experience mental health disorders. And according to a 2025 study, overall maternal mental health has dramatically dropped in the past 7 years, with only 25% of moms reporting excellent mental health. What do we know about maternal mental health care? Where are the gaps in our knowledge? And how can our systems be bolstered to help those who need it most after giving birth? Let's jump in with Caroline Polisi. She's a legal contributor at CBS News and a criminal defense attorney. Caroline, welcome to the program.
18: Thanks for having me, Jen.
5: And Dr. Firla Behrink, director of Mount Sinai's Women's Mental Health Center in New York and a professor of psychiatry. Dr. Behrink, thanks for joining us today.
19: Yes, thanks for having me.
5: We also want to hear from you. If you experienced mental health challenges after giving birth, were you able to get the help you needed? What postpartum mental health resources were helpful, and what kinds of supports do you wish you'd had access to? Email us at 1a@wamu.org. And a quick note that we will be discussing murder, thoughts of suicide. So if you are experiencing a mental health crisis or thinking of harming yourself, the 988 Suicide and Crisis Lifeline is available 24/7 by phone and text.
14: Now, first off, an important note about the Lindsay Clancy case. Her attorneys don't dispute that she killed her children. At issue is whether or not she should be held criminally responsible for doing so. Clancy's defense argued that her medical team failed her even after Clancy reached out for help. Here's Clancy's lawyer, Kevin Reddington, cross-examining her psychiatrist, Dr. Jennifer Taft.
17: Did she call suicide hotlines?
20: I was not aware that she did.
17: Did you ever ask her?
20: I don't think I specifically asked that question.
17: Not specifically. Did you ask her anything? Did you beat around the bush maybe? You ask her anything about suicide hotlines?
20: I don't think I asked her about suicide hotlines.
17: Would it surprise you to know that she called suicide hotline in that time frame, not once, but twice, and was turned away? You guys were in the front line of this, aren't you?
14: Well, Caroline, we heard from a couple of people from Clancy's medical team during the trial. What picture was Reddington trying to paint here, and how effective was it?
18: Yeah, I mean, Reddington went really hard against all of the mental health care providers that Lindsay saw leading up to the horrific deaths, including, we heard there, Dr. Jennifer Tufts, who was really a newly minted psychiatrist, a prescriber. She went to a few different prescribers. She also saw nurse practitioners, mental health social workers. And one of the themes of the prosecution's case was that she was doctor shopping. That she, would quit the regimen of medicine if she didn't like them. And Reddington pushed back really hard on that, basically saying that all of these providers sort of passed the buck weren't there for her. I mean, she checked herself into a mental facility for days. She was begging for help. I mean, that's a direct quote from Lindsay Clancy's mother-in-law, which was some of the most powerful testimony. But, Reddington really wanted to paint a picture that this was not just, out of the blue, that for months she was begging for help and she didn't get the help that she really desperately deserved.
14: One of the questions in the trial is whether Clancy had postpartum psychosis. And Dr. Bearhink, how do you define that condition? What are some of the key traits?
21: Postpartum psychosis is a severe mental illness with symptoms within 3 months after delivery. And that can be mania or racing thoughts, having ideas that are grandiose, psychosis, losing reality or seeing or hearing things that are not there, or depression with psychotic features, meaning that you're so low and so depressed that you lose reality, that you feel it's better to die. And the onset of these severe symptoms occur within 3 months after delivery.
14: How many people does this affect?
21: 1 in 1,000. So it affects many women in the U.S. and also worldwide. And there is not enough attention for this disorder and for the fact that women are, unfortunately, after delivery at higher risk than at other times for severe mental illness, psychosis, mania, or depression with psychotic features.
14: We'll talk more about some of the causes. But Caroline, what did the defense and prosecution say about this diagnosis in the case?
18: Yeah, it's really interesting because I always like to note from a legal perspective that the mental illness diagnosis and the, test, the criminal law test for not criminally responsible by mental disease or defect are in fact different. There's a really slim overlap if you look at a Venn diagram between, the panoply of mental health illnesses versus what state of mind is required for what we're going to call a not guilty by reason of insanity verdict is actually quite small. If the law allowed for, non-criminal responsibility just because of mental illness, we would have a very different criminal justice system. But basically, the legal test is whether or not Lindsay Clancy was able to appreciate the difference between right or wrong and whether or not she could conform her conduct to the law. So that's a pretty favorable defense definition. And I just note legally in the Commonwealth of Massachusetts, it's actually not on the defense to prove that state of mind. It's on the prosecution to disprove it. And so this whole issue of was it postpartum psychosis or was it just severe depression with an altruistic suicide or, altruistic filicide, which is when you kill your children, you know, under the mistaken belief that it's sort of a better path. You know, that was at issue, and we're sort of using the was it postpartum psychosis as a fill-in for the legal standard.
14: Well, let's go to our voicemail box. We got this message from Lynn in Florida.
1: There is no way that a mom in any decent or rational state of mind would do that. And it's awful. This whole trial is awful. She's very unwell, and nobody in their right mind would do that. I don't know why there's even this discussion at this point.
14: Caroline, as you've been covering this case, what have you noticed about public opinion and how people are talking about it?
18: Oh, my goodness. People are severely divided. They come down really hard one way or the other. I think, you know, it's really hit a nerve, especially amongst mothers in this country. But I think it's worth noting that, you know, again, this did end up in a mistrial, and the prosecution has to decide how it's going to move forward, whether or not they're going to recharge at first-degree murder. And, you know, we've now heard from four jurors. The breakdown was 11-1, 11 for not guilty by reason of insanity, meaning, you know, they weren't sure that the prosecution proved its case beyond a reasonable doubt. And I think that that speaks volumes when, you know, the district attorney, Tim Cruz, is going to think about moving forward with re-prosecuting this case, because clearly the defense put a strong argument up.
14: And for that 12th juror, have we heard from them yet?
18: No, we have not. They're remaining anonymous, which is, you know, his absolute right. People are so invested in this case that, you know, I would, I don't blame him for remaining anonymous. You know, the issue really is there, Jen, did he apply the facts to the law as the judge instructed, which is how our criminal justice system is supposed to work and how you take an oath as a juror to do? Or did he engage in a form of what we would call sort of reverse jury nullification, which is, well, I'm not listening to the law. I see, I understand, I actually have reasonable doubt, but, you know, the crime was so heinous in my mind that I'm not going to follow the law. And that's improper. And that's what Reddington argued. That's why he argued that that juror should be removed, replaced with an alternate juror. That ultimately didn't happen, and a mistrial was declared.
14: Dr. Berghink, as someone who specializes in postpartum mental health and psychosis, I'm curious to hear your reaction, not just to the case, but really the conversations around it.
21: I really understand that people are so shocked, and I understand also both sides. She had severe mental illness, but I also understand the other side as the feeling like, how could that be? This is so horrible. Something must be wrong with her, or she must be an evil person also. Otherwise, it's impossible that it happens. And I think it's up to us to explain that that can happen, so that it can happen to everyone. Unfortunately, we know that it's quite random. It happens to all kinds, sorts of women. It doesn't matter what kind of personality you have or what kind of background you have. It's just a matter of bad luck. And I think that is really a scary realization for people that, you know, severe mental illness, including psychosis or depression with psychotic feature, can hit you. Mm.
14: Caroline, really briefly, what are you watching for next? As you said, this case ended in a mistrial.
18: Right. Well, obviously, we're just waiting to see what the DA does, whether they might cut a deal, charge a second degree, or come to some sort of plea agreement that does not involve a second trial.
14: That's Caroline Polisi. She's a legal contributor at CBS News and a criminal defense attorney. Caroline, thanks for speaking with us.
18: Thank you for having me.
14: Dr. Firla Berghink, director of Mount Sinai's Women's Mental Health Center, is staying with us. Coming up, mental health conditions are the most common complication of pregnancy and childbirth. Why do our medical systems still fall short? That's just ahead. This is 1A.

0: 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The choices we make, from the lights we leave on to what we put in our yards, can shape what survives the season. Springtime birds and insects, next time on 1A.
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0: I'm Jen White. This is 1A. We're discussing postpartum mental illness and the gaps in care for new mothers. We're here with Dr. Firla Berhink, director of Mount Sinai's Women's Mental Health Center in New York and a professor of psychiatry. And let's bring in a new voice. Joy Burkhard is the chief executive of the Policy Center for Maternal Mental Health. That's a nonprofit policy and research think tank pushing for change in our healthcare systems to better address maternal and mental health care. Joy, welcome to 1A.
6: Hi, Jen. Thanks for having me.
0: We're also hearing from you. Stevie in Indiana shared this story.
7: After I had my son, I completely went, off the wall. Like, I was just so depressed. I was so quick to anger. I had absolutely no patience, which is so important to have with a baby. And no one really warned me about that. I did, luckily, thank God, my doctor was able to diagnose me actually with ADHD and also help me get on some antidepressants and anti-anxiety. But, there are certain medicines you can't even take when you're breastfeeding if that's what you're able to do. And it was just crazy. It's a lot. And I just hope we're able to figure it out and do better.
0: Thanks for that message. We also heard from another of you who emails, I have so many thoughts on the Lindsay Clancy trial. I have so much empathy. Probably the only silver lining is the awareness raising about postpartum depression and postpartum psychosis. This is a very real thing. I experienced it so severely that I was truly afraid for the safety of my kids. Please understand that I absolutely loved my babies. But how was I supposed to get help? I thought I'd surely go to jail for merely confessing my thoughts. But we'd love to include your voice in this conversation. If you experienced mental health challenges after giving birth, were you able to get help? What kind of support systems would you like to see put in place for new parents? Email us at 1a@wamu.org. And a note that if you are experiencing a mental health crisis or you're thinking of harming yourself, the 988 Suicide and Crisis Lifeline is available 24/7 by phone and text. The National Maternal Mental Health Hotline is also available 24/7. You can text, call, or chat at 1-833-TLC-MA. M-A. Joy, you're on the ground in the courtroom for the Clancy trial. You also had people reach out to you as this case was playing out who also experienced some form of postpartum mental health illness. What did you hear from those people?
6: Well, of course, much of the field of providers and patients and survivors have been sitting at the edge of their seats watching this trial as the world has as well. And first, everyone is devastated about the loss of these children and survivors and those in the throes of maternal mental health disorder right now really worried, could that have been me? And so they really see and saw themselves in Lindsay Clancy. But those who have experienced a disorder, even if it wasn't postpartum psychosis, really, I think we're worried about how the system could potentially fail her twice, not catching these disorders in the healthcare system, but also legally holding her accountable for the system failing her.
0: Dr. Bear-Hink, you mentioned some of the conditions that can emerge in that postpartum period. Do we understand why some of these conditions develop?
8: We know that the major changes after childbirth, the drop in hormones, the changes in the immune system, likely play a role in triggering severe mental illness after delivery. And for all other mental health disorders, such as depression or anxiety or OCD, it's good to know that these happen a lot at other times as well in women in their fertile ages, regardless whether they're pregnant or postpartum or, you know, so that there is not an enormous peak after delivery. However, it is a sensitive period because there is sleep loss. It's a major, you know, change in role and a lot is happening. So it's good that people, you know how to detect it and especially also know how to treat it, because it's not that difficult to treat postpartum mental health disorders.
0: Are there people who are more vulnerable to mental health illness after birth?
8: If you have had a mental health disorder in the past, that is the biggest risk factor for having a difficult time after delivery as well. But it's good to know with regards to treatment that everything that works at other times also works in this particular

0: sharing your stories with us.
1: When I had my babies, both times, which was back 54, 56 years ago, I had serious postpartum depression. I was real happy when they were born, and then this came over me. Luckily, we got someone to come and help me, and also my doctor prescribed Ritalin, which I was on for a month, which really helped me.
2: I just dropped my first child, my only child, off at college, but 18 years ago when he was born, I had really severe postpartum OCD and depression. And I think it was really misunderstood at the time. I had a very hard time getting the help I needed, and the OCD aspect of what I experienced made it really, really difficult to actually get treatment.
0: Lucy in Oklahoma, Amber in Portland, Oregon, thanks for those messages. According to a 2019 study, at least one in five women experienced some type of peripartum mental health disorder. And that makes mental health issues the most common complication of pregnancy and childbirth. And yet, Joy, we've heard from so many of our listeners just in the lead up to the show about how difficult it was to talk about it or to find places where they felt safe sharing their story and their struggles. And so how much of this conversation is also about tackling the stigma around mental health disorders in that postpartum period?
3: It's a really important question. And, I think there's certainly been growing awareness about mental health challenges in general during COVID, adolescent mental health, girls' mental health, even menopause now. So we're making a lot of progress on talking about mental health as a society. But the system still is not working as it should in detecting mental health problems, even outside of the perinatal period and primary care, for example. I do want to share that one of the things that we feel is critical is that that system work to combat stigma and, of course, support diagnosis and treatment. If your provider is not talking about this, just as you did, Jen, as the number one complication of pregnancy and childbirth, we're here to help you. We screen everyone because we know it's the most common complication. Then, of course, we are only perpetuating stigma. I'm happy to tell you a little bit about the clinical practice guidelines that came out to that end in 2023 from the American College of Obstetricians and Gynecologists. They were the very first clinical practice guidelines issued in America, and they were issued after the Clancy killings, unfortunately. So there are now guidelines and really root this work, which we think is appropriate, in obstetric care. So OBGYNs and midwives and those care teams should start to detect these disorders and talk about them and normalize them. Starting in pregnancy, given new onset, can happen in pregnancy as common in pregnancy as in the postpartum period. And of course, women can enter pregnancy with untreated, undiagnosed mental health conditions as well.
0: That takes us to this email from one of you. I had my first child in 1990 and had no family around to help with a new baby. My baby cried day and night, and I got so close to shaking him one day that it scared me. And I just left him and took the baby monitor and went to my neighbor's house. I was only 22 years old, and no one had told me anything about the possibility of postpartum depression, signs to look for, or resources to reach out for if needed. I hope to God things have changed. Joy, what kinds of resources are now available to most new mothers?
3: Well, we've got more work to do. We actually believe that support groups for parents, just generally, how to cope with the stressors, how to cope with crying babies. There are groups and support around those tactics, but just general parenting support should be available to all patients, we believe. There are other services, programs like Mothers and Babies that support stress mitigation and even can prevent these disorders from getting worse. It's all about systematizing and scaling the availability of those programs, making sure that providers who are trained in these programs can be found, that support groups are reimbursed by the health insurance companies, for example. We know a lot about what works. It's just about access and making sure that these programs are available and reimbursed through our health delivery system.
0: When it comes to that access question, how much Does the availability of resources

0: depend on where you live or your income level?
1: Well, I mean, let's be clear here that maternal mental health sits in our healthcare system, and I say in quotes, right, air quotes here around system, because we don't really have much of a healthcare system at all, I would argue. In America, it's really fragmented, and it's really about providers and institutions, facilities that need to earn revenue, right? So to your question, Jen, if a business cannot earn revenue in a particular area, either because there aren't enough patient base or reimbursement is low through Medicaid, for example, and that's the primary base of patients' insurance, then we have a problem. So it does really matter where a patient lives, whether or not they will have access to maternal health care, mental health care, or hospital care, labor and delivery, birth facility support. So zip code and income and insurance coverage does matter whether we like it or not. It's fundamental that we get to the root of those challenges so we can support maternal mental health.
0: We're talking to Joy Burkhard. She's the chief executive of the Policy Center for Maternal Mental Health. Also with us, Dr. Firla Berhink, director of Mount Sinai's Women's Mental Health Center. One of you emailed, I had severe postpartum depression after the birth of my daughter. I had to beg my OBGYN to see me. I was desperate. I had no family around for support. It was very difficult and unexpected, and it is something our culture ignores. Dr. Berhink, I'm curious about the societal pressures and around motherhood, the expectations of motherhood, what mothers are perhaps told their experience should be, and how they may bump up against the experience they're actually having.
2: Yes, the expectations in society are very high. So there is more openness for mental health problems in general, in younger women, in older women, but in particularly during this period, people have the association with a pregnant woman or a new mother and a baby that evokes very positive feelings, right? So, and it's just then more difficult to imagine that when there is a healthy baby that a mother can have quite severe mental health problems. So I think that is a major problem. So the more people speak out, and I've seen that changing in the last decades, that also more people in the public area are speaking out, that helps a lot. But also on a local level, if people just share their experiences and how it really is, because that is what all our patients say, that is what all mothers say who struggle with these problems, as I felt alone. I felt that I was the only one. So I think that's huge. If we just acknowledge that this is, you know, for everyone, a very challenging time, that it's, you know, that it's characterized by sleep loss, and many women have all kind of mood swings, and it is hard. And for some women, that means that they get more mental health problems. And I think if we acknowledge that makes a huge difference.
0: Well, it makes me wonder, Dr. Berhink, about the effectiveness of the diagnostic tools that are used to screen for postpartum mental health issues. Do you think they're sufficient?
2: Yes, they are sufficient. It's, as I said before, it's not that difficult. The real change is if you ask someone, if I ask you, how are you? You're going to say good. Right? Mm-hmm. Really, whether you're good or not. So it's really the translation from asking, how are you? And instead asking, are you depressed? Do you have depressive thoughts? Are you anxious? And in addition, there is a very simple screening instrument, which only takes 5 minutes, a self-infill questionnaire. It's called the EPDS. You can type it into Google and you get a calculator. And that has then very simple questions. It's translated in 30 languages. And then you know if someone has depressive or anxiety symptoms. And so it's not that difficult at all, either using that questionnaire or literally asking, how is your mood? Do you feel depressed? Do you feel anxious?
0: Joy, I'm curious to hear your thoughts about not just the diagnostic tools, but perhaps the time doctors have to spend with new mothers, with new parents, to really perhaps take some time to suss out whether or not they're doing okay?
1: That is such a critical and important question that obstetric providers and others, mental health providers tend to have more time, the way the coding structure works, to provide services. But obstetric providers like midwives and OBGYNs and even family practice providers, less time from a reimbursement standpoint. They have to bill in these very specific code structures. And so that really is an important question. We are actually seeing that that some of these codes, one of the codes will be sunsetting soon, that provides obstetric providers one flat rate for all the care that they provide, and instead now will have an opportunity to bill for more services and get paid for more services. I hope that that will address this time constraint issue. And of course, providers do need to, as Dr. Behring said, it's pretty easy to ask some of these questions, but it's really important to build trust first, not feel like you're rushing these conversations. That's difficult in an OB setting. There are also, you know, we say 100 levers we still need to pull. We're pulling them one by one, but there are Child Abuse Prevention and Treatment Act requirements that if there's any concern that a patient may be a harm to herself or others, that there needs to be a mandatory report mm-hmm. into Child Protective Services. So these things really are barriers and challenges to doing this and doing this well.
0: We'll talk more about some of the levers that still need to be pulled. We're here with Joy Burkhardt. She's the Chief Executive of the Policy Center for Maternal Mental Health, and Dr. Fearla Behring, Director of Mount Sinai's Women's Mental Health Center. Still to come, one woman's story about navigating postpartum mental health and how she now advocates for better care. That's just ahead.

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9: 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I'm looking at the area where the airliner struck the Pentagon. The smoke.
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13: Hi, thank you for having me.
12: And we're hearing from so many of you. Kim emails, depression and difficulties with being a mother are not just after a physical birth. I had severe dark depression for about 4 or 5 months after the adoption of my first son. It was like nothing I had ever experienced in the first 40 years of my life. It took me by surprise. I clawed my way out of it by having real honest conversations with another mother. And Anna emails, about 9 years ago, I experienced postpartum depression with psychotic features. I tried working with my therapist and started an antidepressant, but unfortunately, my symptoms actually became worse. While I never had a desire to harm my child, I did reach a point where I attempted to take my own life. I eventually received treatment at UNC Center for Women's Mood Disorders, and it truly saved my life. 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The National Maternal Mental Health Hotline is also available 24/7. 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Andrea, you have your own experience with postpartum mental health challenges. What happened?
13: I do. So I have a son, a beautiful child now. He's almost 13 years old. And prior to him, I had 3 consecutive pregnancy losses, first trimester losses. And those losses, I with each one of them, I think the depression got severely worse. The second loss was really bad. And I think that part of what one of your listeners emailed about postpartum mental health issues, not just arising for people who have healthy births. I think we also leave moms who have lost babies or had miscarriages out of the conversation as well, because that was part of what I think contributed to my coping. Because I coping using things like excessive uses of alcohol to cope with the pain of those losses, because it's a loss that, you know, you're not pregnant. Nobody has even seen you pregnant. A lot of times they don't know that you're pregnant. It's between you and this life that has started to grow inside of you. And because people don't see it, it's not acknowledged as a valid grief when you've lost. And so I was coping with that by myself and began drinking a lot. And it wasn't until I visited a church, and because I didn't trust mental health providers, I didn't know whether or not if I disclosed that I was having these feelings of sadness and depression, and I was drinking, I didn't know how that was going to be. I was going to be judged or labeled. So I went to clergy, and it was the clergy person that told me, we can talk about the spiritual aspects of what you're going through, but you will need to seek some mental health counseling as well. And I tried, but I didn't stick with the mental health counseling. And then a few years later, I found myself pregnant with my son. And it was a beautiful pregnancy. I kept thinking, oh, I didn't need the mental health counseling. I just needed to get pregnant again and to experience the beauty of this pregnancy. And I remember after delivering, waiting for this huge gush of joy to overtake me that everybody says overtakes you once they place the baby in your arms. And I didn't feel that. Mm. And it took a couple of months and I still wasn't feeling it. And then, you know, there was this sense of shame because I prayed for this baby and waited so long for this baby and had three losses before this child. And so why couldn't I will myself to be happy and ecstatic and over the moon that I finally have the thing that I waited so long for, this little person? And was so frustrated with myself for that, with him, because he wouldn't latch and I couldn't breastfeed. And I found myself the night before my 6-week OB appointment in the bed with my ex-husband in sleep, just sleeping through the screaming, crying that my son was doing in the bassinet next to us. And I just found myself yelling at him and then shaking the bassinet and saying, why won't you stop crying?
12: I want to get your reflections about this message that we got from one of our listeners.
1: I had incredible difficulty after the birth of my first child. I knew about postpartum depression and was a very aware person and actually work in the field of mental health. In spite of that, I don't think I got the right kind of help other than some antidepressants. I think our systems, our culture, the American culture is very focused on the mom when she's pregnant. The moment the baby arrives, the focus moves and shifts to the baby, and somewhere the mom is left behind.
12: Thanks for that message. I mean, Andrea, you described waiting for this rush of joy you were told you'd experience as a mother, but also how much do you see a postpartum focus on the baby rather than the parent as part of the problem as well?
13: Yeah, I absolutely think that that's the case, and that we often, you know, when you think about it, you have a baby, and even when people come to visit you, like, they're like, I want to come see the baby. I want to come hold the baby. I want to, you know, bring the baby a gift, right? And it's this life-changing thing has just happened to you. And your body and your mind and all of these things, you're trying to adjust to this change. And it's not often that anybody asks how you're doing. Mm. If we think about it, in the first year post-birth, the baby goes to see the doctor even more than we do, mm-hmm. right? The mom has 1 6-week postpartum appointment most of the time. And a lot of times I was listening to your conversation with Joy and with the physician a little bit earlier. And so a lot of times the physicians are pressured to get through that visit and the screening for the perinatal depression. Oftentimes, if it's there, it's done in sort of this, it's a checklist sort of a thing, and there's not time to really sit with the mom and really ask her answers. My OB asked those questions that next day after I shook the baby in the bassinet and I was crying all night, and she did the EPDS with me. And I just answered them as if everything was fine.
3: And was that because you were afraid of the response if you said you weren't okay?
13: I was afraid of the response. I was afraid of being labeled. I was afraid that they would take my child from me. I was afraid as a Black mother going into a healthcare system where I know we are 3 to 4 times more likely to die as a result of perinatal or post-birth complications, that even if I said something, I wouldn't be believed. But even if they didn't believe me, they would assume that I was a bad mom.
3: What systems or resources would you like to see offered for new parents? So, you know, we aren't relying on something like a trial to make people aware of this issue.
13: Yeah. So there are what I would love for OB's offices and hospital systems to have is not to feel the pressure to have to guide or handhold the mom through the experience of the first year postbirth and their own mental health, because we have organizations like the one I work for, like Postpartum Support International, where we have peer support, we have support groups, we have a means of connecting moms looking for support and even one-on-one therapy with therapists in their area and with other sorts of support in their area. And so what I would love to see is that every office has some sort of poster, informational about, are you feeling these things? And these are the signs and the symptoms. Because even walking into an office where you have, these are the signs and symptoms, are you feeling anything? And then saying, it's okay, you're not alone, and having a connection to resources like Postpartum Support International, postpartum.net, our app, any of those things, makes it feel like a friendly environment to be able to even say to your provider, you know what, I saw this poster in the waiting room, or I see the poster over there on the wall. You know, I have to tell you, I don't know if I'm feeling okay. Mm-hmm. And it makes it a much friendlier environment for women to ask for the help. And even for the provider, if you don't have the time, the providers are trained to do the medical care piece of it. So you're not expected to guide people through the mental health wellness piece of it. Mm-hmm. But if you have a place to send them and resources to give them, I'd love for every OB office to have those resources to be able to point moms in that direction.
3: Well, that's Andrea Clark, the Deputy CEO at Postpartum Support International. You can call or text the PSI helpline at 1-800-944-4773 or go to postpartum.net. We'll share all the resources we're talking about on the show today at our website, the1a.org. Andrea, thank you so much for speaking with us today.
13: All right, thank you.
3: And we're still here with Dr. Fearla Bearhink, director of Mount Sinai's Women's Mental Health Center, and Joy Burkhardt, the chief executive of the Policy Center for Maternal Mental Health. One thing I'm hearing across this conversation is the need to perhaps expand the types of resources that are available to people. We got this voicemail from Allison in Baltimore.
5: I had my first child a few years ago. I did experience a very stressful period afterwards, and it was just a very difficult time. And I did go through a period where I had thoughts about hurting myself, just because it was, you know, a period that I didn't know that I would be able to get through. And so I think the things that would help with women who are experiencing similar thoughts and crises, really, it would be helpful to just have, you know, postpartum supports that are offered through state, local level, something to that effect. I know this is a model in other countries where they have postpartum doulas come in and check on parents and just provide an opportunity to take a nap or a shower or, you know, help sweep the floor, whatever it is.
12: Thanks for that message. We also heard from Gia, who emails, Michigan Medicaid covers 12 doula visits for individuals who qualify up to 12 months postpartum. I know that having help was one of the biggest struggles during my postpartum period and think this is a great resource for people who need it when traditional doula services can be expensive to pay out of pocket for many. The use of doulas is something we see in lots of other cultures, and research shows beneficial health outcomes with the use of doulas, but their use is still relatively low in the U.S., and most private insurance plans don't cover them. Joy, what role do you think doulas or other types of providers like midwives could play here? What role could they play in helping mothers during this period after birth?
14: Mm-hmm. It's a great question, really important. And before I address that, I just also want to share that we do have a postpartum care cliff in the United States. It's referred to at the six-week mark. That typically it's one postpartum visit, although it's been recommended that it be at least two and one other encounter throughout 12 weeks postpartum by the OB provider, the midwife. Much of that infrastructure still does need to be changed, and it will, we hope, with that billing code change. But what we are hearing from mothers, just like that that listener shared, is that we need extensive postpartum care, and we need care teams, including doulas, midwives, who are different than doulas because they also deliver babies. But we should have extensive care teams, and that services should be provided until a mother's symptoms resolve, whether physical or mental health related. That should be throughout the 12-month period. And in fact, we surveyed women recently, 250 women who gave birth in the last 5 years, and 96% of them reported that it's critical postpartum care be extended through 12 months postpartum as needed by the patient, and that these comprehensive care teams, including doulas and midwives and nurse practitioners, can come into the home, can text mothers to make sure they're okay, that much more is needed in our health delivery system.
12: Well, Dr. Bierkink, I'm also wondering about the research aspect of this. Are there gaps in research around postpartum mental health?
15: Well, with regards to the access to care, that's, as pointed out by Joyce, very well known, that all those countries with systems in place, it doesn't have to be medical care. It can be all other forms of care. That makes a huge difference. So we do not need that much more research there because we know this already, that it's beneficial for...
12: But what about research into the actual causes and perhaps treatments?
15: I think the most research is needed for the most severe postpartum mental illness, because that is not researched at all, whereas those moms are at risk of losing their lives, or in the most extreme cases, losing the life of their baby. So I think the most urgent research at this point is towards preventing and treating severe mental illness.
12: Joy, where do you hope this conversation goes from here? I mean, as we know, things pass through the news and it's no longer a headline, and sometimes the conversation sort of fades away. What do you hope we keep talking about, the questions we keep asking?
14: You know, I think one thing is definitely true, regardless of the side of the aisle politically people sit on and our politicians and elected officials sit on, that we need to call on them to do more and provide this care as infrastructure, just like we do schools and fire departments and libraries. This care and infrastructure needs to be provided down the street for all women at no cost.
12: Well, that's Joy Burkhard. She's the chief executive of the Policy Center for Maternal Mental Health. Also with us, Dr. Fearla Bierhink, director of Mount Sinai's Women's Mental Health Center in New York. She's also a professor of psychiatry. Thanks to you both. If this conversation sparked anything for you and you'd like to reach out to a professional, we have several resources you can find at our website, the1a.org. Today's producer was Michelle Harbin. This program comes to you from WAMU, part of American University in Washington, distributed by NPR. I'm Jen White. Nyla Boodoo is with you tomorrow for the Friday News Roundup. Hope you tune in. Thanks for listening, and we'll talk more soon. This is 1A.

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3: Picture your school library, if you had one. Now imagine the librarian and many books gone. 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From WAMU and NPR in Washington, this is 1A. Hi, I'm Jen White. Nationwide, there are an estimated 125,000 libraries, the majority of which are in schools. Not all students have one, and access is shrinking as districts look to shore up budgets. Facing shortfalls, libraries and librarians are on the chopping block. But what's at stake for students? And it's not just about reading. Staff are on the front lines of teaching digital literacy as technology evolves and AI enters the classroom. Tell us about your school library or your child's. What does it mean to you? Email us at 1a@wamu.org.
4: Live from NPR News, I'm Giles Snyder. President Trump took the stage for a second night at his Republican midterm convention in Dallas, repeating his offer to pay every adult citizen if Republicans retain control of the House and Senate this November.
5: If we win the midterms, we will, on the other hand, provide a, let's call it Trump dividend, $5,000 for every adult citizen in our country.
4: Trump previously pledged to use savings from the Department of Government Efficiency and revenue from tariffs on foreign imports to distribute payments of $2,000 or more, but neither ever materialized. Trump's latest idea for a dividend comes amid persistent inflation he had pledged to get under control and rising interest rates. A decision by the U.S. Supreme Court ends uncertainty over Missouri's congressional districts heading into the November midterms. The justices Thursday rejected a new map backed by President Trump. It had been drawn up to help Republicans gain an additional seat, but now the state is poised to revert to its former map approved in 2022. A group of Latino civil rights groups in the city of Denver, Colorado, have filed a lawsuit in federal court seeking to bar the government from doing immigration enforcement at polling places this fall. Such enforcement activity widely considered to be illegal, but NPR's Miles Parks reports that Trump administration officials have not ruled it out.
6: Here's what Homeland Security Secretary Mark Wayne Mullen said earlier this month about the idea of immigration enforcement at the polls.
7: The only reason why we would be at polling places if there is a threat to that polling place or we're serving a warrant on someone that we have been actively tracking down.
6: The groups suing, which include the League of United Latin American Citizens, Common Cause, Unidos U.S., and the City and County of Denver, say executing a warrant in that way would violate federal law, which bans military personnel or other armed agents from being at any location where an election is held. Voting experts also worry such actions could dampen turnout and intimidate people from voting. Miles Parks, NPR News, Washington.
4: Mexico will get less water from the Colorado River under a new agreement with the U.S. Analysts say it's a sign of strong cooperation despite political differences. From member station KJZZ, Alex Hager reports.
8: The new deal is in keeping with a long-standing tradition of Mexico taking less water during dry times. Jennifer Pitts studies the river at the nonprofit Audubon Society. As American states bicker over the shrinking river's future, Pitts says the deal helps Mexico find some stability.
9: Yes, of course, living with less is challenging, but having certainty about the water supply that you have to use, I think, is a huge advantage.
8: Pitt says it's remarkable that the deal was signed without being complicated by broader tensions between the U.S. and Mexico. For NPR News, I'm Alex Hager in Phoenix.
4: And you're listening to NPR News. The attorney for the Massachusetts woman charged with killing her three young children is asking a judge to find her not guilty by reason of insanity after a mistrial. Defense attorney Kevin Reddington argues that prosecutors failed to prove that Lindsay Clancy is criminally responsible and that the case should not be tried twice. Clancy's trial ended in a deadlocked jury last week. A Pennsylvania coroner has confirmed two more measles-related deaths involving infants in the state. NPR's Maria Godoy reports the deaths last month come as the state battles more than 620 cases.
10: Lancaster County Coroner Stephen Diamantoni says newborn Ivan Miller tested positive for measles but died on August 14th from a lacerated spleen, and measles did not play a role. He said measles did cause the August 18th death of 6-week-old Mary Stoltzfus, who had a genetic condition that left her vulnerable to infections. Diamantoni released the details in response to a records request from a local news station.
11: Our goal as an office is to, objectively provide information that caused the death. That's our job. So it's a shame politics enters into it.
10: Health Secretary Robert F. Kennedy Jr. has accused Pennsylvania officials of inappropriately linking the deaths to measles to scare Americans. Ria Godoy, NPR News.
4: The women's final at the U.S. Open tennis tournament is set. Defending champion Aryna Sabalenka will play Elena Rybakina for the title on Saturday. Sabalenka beat Jessica Pegula Thursday to advance. She's shooting for her third straight U.S. Open championship. Rybakina beat Coco Gauff, giving her a chance at a second Grand Slam title this season. This is NPR.
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15: 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I'm looking at the area where the airliner struck the Pentagon. 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
17: This is 1A. I'm Jen White. Did your school have a library growing up? I have distinct memories of my library at Parkman Elementary School in Detroit. I remember the way it smells, the wood tables, the books. I remember the librarian who, if memory served me, was Miss Robinson. Well, that experience is less common in the U.S. now than it used to be. Nearly 1 in 3 public schools today have no librarian at all. That's because districts nationwide are cutting their libraries and library staff amid rising book bans and a shift away from the page to the screen. Meanwhile, fewer children these days are reading for fun. Just 14% of 13-year-olds say they do so almost every day, and that's down from 27% in 2012. But libraries do more than cultivate a love of books. They teach media and digital literacy. They can be safe spaces. Sometimes they're the only quiet corner a student can find at school. Well, it's the start of the academic year, and 1A is in session, headed to the school library for a conversation long overdue with help from our guests. From Central Texas, we have Becky Calzada, the district library coordinator in the city of Leander. Becky, welcome to the program.
18: Hello. How are you, Jen?
17: Doing well. Also joining us from Greensboro, North Carolina is April Dawkins, president of the American Association of School Librarians, or AASL. She's also an associate professor of information, library, and research sciences at the UNC Greensboro School of Education. April, it's great to have you.
19: Thank you for the invitation to join you today.
17: And joining us from Detroit is Josie Silver, a teacher librarian at Palmer Park Preparatory Academy, part of Detroit Public Schools. Josie, welcome to 1A.
20: Yes, thank you so much. I'm excited to be here.
17: Well, we want to hear from you, too. What did your school library mean to you, or what does your child's library mean to them? Email us at 1A@wamu.org. April, give us the big picture. How accessible are school libraries to children in public schools across the U.S. right now?
19: Well, the data that we have most recently is from actually the 2020-2021 school year. That data is gathered from the National Center for Education Statistics, and about 1 in 4 schools have school libraries and school librarians, and that number is in decline from where it was, say, in 2017, 2018. And we also see some trends in terms of where we're seeing the reduction in numbers of school libraries and school librarians.
0: Right. How do socioeconomic factors affect the likelihood that students have access to a school library?
19: It does have a clear impact. One of the things that the data that we have access to shows that, in particular, when you look at free and reduced meal qualification, which is pretty much a poverty measure used in most education statistics, that when you have sort of 75% or more students qualifying for free and reduced meals, you'll actually have about 32 to 33% of those schools without school librarians. That number is very different if you look at lower poverty rates. Mm-hmm. So it's also connected as well to high minority schools, particularly if you've got majority Hispanic schools or majority non-Hispanic schools. And you know, over time, those numbers have gotten worse from sort of 2016 up until 2021.
0: And what do we know about how having a school library or a dedicated librarian impacts children and their educational outcomes?
19: Well, we've got decades of research now. A lot of it is correlational research, but we have studies that show that wherever you have librarians who are qualified, you have higher academic testing scores. You have the opportunity for teachers to collaborate with school librarians and work together to meet the standards. And we know that more access to more books equals more reading, and therefore the students become more academically successful in schools where you have a qualified school librarian and quality collections.
0: Well, let's go to our voicemail box. We got this message from one of you.
21: My name is Rhonda. I currently live in Kentucky, but I was a school librarian in the state of North Carolina for 27 years. School libraries are one of the most important things that you can do for children. Unlike the classroom where students read the same materials as other students, libraries give children the opportunity to experience a diversity of subjects and visit other countries and think about things they may have never thought of before. As a librarian, one of my most important jobs was matching children to books.
0: Rhonda, thanks for that call. Becky, you're in Central Texas. You were a classroom teacher before becoming a school librarian yourself. Why did you make that jump?
22: It was actually a school librarian that noticed how big an avid library user I was with my first grade students. And so she suggested if I'd ever considered it. And so I ended up finding my way to a library school and haven't looked back.
0: And what was that transition like for you, moving from the classroom to the library?
22: Honestly, my classroom grew. Instead of having 22 students, I expanded into having a whole pre-K to 5 classroom of students and also teachers to work with, too. So not only was I impacting learners, I was impacting the staff by co-teaching and working with them to really, you know, create some really dynamic lessons and to help ease some of the load that teachers felt.
0: Josie, I see you nodding vigorously as Becky is talking. Your school in Detroit serves pre-K through 8th grade, and the library you started just a couple years ago now, it holds 7,500 books. Why did you think the library was something your students needed?
23: Yeah, I think, I want to just say, I agree with everything Becky's saying. I've had a very similar experience coming from the regular classroom to the librarian position. I've always similarly been very trying to connect my students with books. And during 2021, still in COVID times, Detroit public libraries were actually closed for about 2.5 years. And you add that to the fact that we don't have school libraries, and it creates a pretty stark picture at where students actually have access to books that they are choosing if it's not, within their classroom. And so when I moved to my current school, I really was just bent on, I think we need to have a library, and I'm going to do it if it's going to take years. And it's really taken on much more of a life of its own. But it's been pretty amazing to see it start from a tiny room where we were sifting through book donations to a room where every single student in the school comes through each week, sometimes multiple times a week, checking in, checking out, author visits, you know, after school events. It's kind of the hub and the heart of the community, which is what I always knew it could be. So it's been really special.
0: I want to learn more about how you built the library for your school, but I'm curious what difference you've seen it make for the students.
23: Yeah, well, I think that what Becky was saying about that curation and kind of that connection, you have students who are just drawn to the library in general, but then you also are providing a space that didn't exist before to connect them to something they're interested in. I have students who may be really weak readers, but they love trains or they love drawing, and so they can still go to the library and find a perfect book for them, no matter what reading level they're at, no matter what age they're at. And then similarly, I've been able to connect with teachers and really expand upon classroom initiatives, whether it's through bringing in outside speakers to talk to their classes about specific subjects they're learning or something like that. So we've definitely seen like a huge increase in just kids reading all of the time. I think our school is so much more steeped in a culture of literacy than it was before.
0: April, how have school libraries transitioned over the last, you know, 2010, even 5 years? How are they changing?
19: Libraries are changing just as classrooms are changing. You know, technology has a huge impact on everything that's happening in education, and school libraries are no different from others. I would say that school librarians can really are often early adopters of technology and provide professional development for teachers into how to effectively integrate technology in the classroom. The other thing that school librarians really have been focused on in the last, you know, 5 to 10 years is media literacy, digital literacy, and information literacy, how to evaluate sources to determine if you've got misinformation or disinformation. And it really is becoming even more important today with so much information at students' fingertips, mm-hmm. On their phones and other devices that they have access to. You know, the impacts of helping students understand their digital lives and the impact that their digital lives have on their futures is something that school librarians are uniquely positioned to help with.
0: Now, Becky, your district in Texas invested in new technology for library workshops, including things like 3D printers. How has the day-to-day job changed for you?
1: So in the 47 librarians that I oversee, I mean, it's definitely changed in terms of, you know, the professional learning that we have to stay on top of to help lead that, you know. So, for instance, when we received the 3D printers with a bond passage, we had to have some specialized training. But for us, it was critical to be able to provide that opportunity for our kids so that they had access to something that others may not have or have to be in a special class for.
0: Well, we're getting a tour through the shelves of our nation's school libraries. Our guides are School District Library Coordinator in Texas, Becky Calzada, AASL President April Dawkins, and Detroit Teacher Librarian Josie Silver. We heard from Carol, who says, at my high school, class of 1977, we had not only books, but record albums. During study hall, we could go and listen to, in my case, Bruce, ELO, and lots of what is now classic rock. I have always thought of libraries as so much more than just books. Well, we want to hear about the school library you grew up with or the school library available to your child now. Email us at 1a@wamu.org. If your child's school doesn't have a library, what do you think having one would change for them? Again, 1a@wamu.org. Coming up, the fight over what's on the shelves and the money to keep libraries open. That's just ahead. This is 1A.

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4: This is 1A. I'm Jen White. It's the start of the academic school year, and we're talking about school libraries. What do they offer students in 2026? We heard from Carolyn Foote, a former school librarian in Texas.
5: Every student deserves to see stories about their lives reflected on the shelves of our school libraries. And school libraries are really important because they're one of the few places that some kids can have access to books. Their families may not have any books in their home. And so it's really important that students have that access.
4: Now back to our guests. We're here with Becky Calzada, District Library Coordinator in Leander, Texas. April Dawkins, President of the American Association of School Librarians. She's also Associate Professor of Information, Library, and Research Sciences at the UNC Greensboro School of Education. And Josie Silver. She's a teacher librarian at Palmer Park Preparatory Academy. It's part of Detroit Public Schools. We're hearing from you, too. Tracy emailed, "My school libraries were a sanctuary for someone who went to four different elementary schools. It was a constant. Books were often my friends as I became acclimated to my new schools. I am a lifetime avid reader thanks to my school libraries through college. My kids are also readers, and as they've moved around the country, the first thing they do is find their local library and get a card. Libraries are a gift, especially to students." Well, we want to hear your story, too. Has your school lost its librarian, or is your community fighting right now to keep one? Email us at 1a@wamu.org. April, what laws dictate how school libraries function, and how do those laws vary from state to state?
6: There is a wide variety of difference across the states. Some states mandate professionally trained and licensed school librarians in every school and enforce that, and some have it on the books but don't enforce it. Some have no mandates. So it really varies from state to state. There are probably 17 or so states that require school librarians that are certified in every school. I'll give you an example. South Carolina requires them in every school that must be licensed, and they do enforce that. In my own state of North Carolina, for example, it is recommended that school librarians be in every school. However, it also has a caveat, which is if budget allows, which allows districts to make the decision that they don't have to include school libraries and school librarians in every school.
4: Well, here's a message we got from Lore in Santa Cruz, California.
7: A librarian is a professional category, and there are many, many paraprofessionals who are running school libraries. In my career in teaching over several decades in several schools here in California, I worked with many excellent paraprofessionals. I haven't encountered a actual school librarian since when I was in school like 60 years ago.
4: Becky, what's the difference Lore is describing, and what difference do you think it makes for students?
8: So there is a difference in terms of the credentialing. So in the state of Texas, school librarians are not required. But when you do have a certified school librarian, they have a minimum of 3 years of teaching experience. And so they have experience with curriculum. Oftentimes it's greater. They also have a master's degree in library and information science, which gives them a deep knowledge and background in terms of collection development so that you can curate a great collection, that you get information and learning around technology integration and lesson design. There's also, of course, the literacy component and building, you know, a culture of reading around. And then I think also, too, the programming piece is a part of it. There's obviously the administrative sort of things like cataloging that comes in libraries. And so the challenge is when you have somebody that doesn't have those credentials, they are guessing, piecemealing. I mean, you never know what you're going to get. I mean, they might even be purchasing the wrong materials for the age groups that belong in those schools, too. So there is, I think there's also the piece of, like, you might be expecting things from them that they may not have a knowledge base in because they weren't specifically trained in it, too.
4: Now, Josie, your title is teacher librarian, and there's no dedicated funding at your school in Detroit for a full-time school librarian. So what does an average day look like for you?
9: Well, so just a clarification there is I am full-time in the library. I'm not teaching full-time in the classroom anymore. I switched because I'm in the specials rotation. So just like you have art and gym, my principal really supported the library, so I was able to move into that last year. So I am funded by the school.
4: Huzzah.
9: So my day is filled with classes. So I have classes most hours of the day, and when I don't have classes, I am often collaborating with teachers or trying to fill gaps, create connections, and things like that. But I did just get my certification. I added on through Wayne State University a librarian media certificate. But I will say that because mine was a grassroots effort, I was not a certified librarian at the beginning. And I had a retired public school librarian who's a grandparent at our school who has been with me for thousands of hours. And she taught me. I felt like I was her apprentice. I could not have made

0: What did that effort take year to year?
1: Yeah, so it started a little over four years ago, and I just started looking at, you know, who were the last certified librarians that I could still find who were still working as such in the city of Detroit. So I talked to them about the systems they were using, about what used to exist and what exists now. I was able to get kind of a $6,000 starting grant through our public school foundation for Detroit Public Schools Community District, which began my journey. And then I set, you know, a $25,000 goal to buy shelves and these things, which seemed so pie in the sky at the time. I had a little like fundraiser. We did it all through our school's PTA, who were super supportive. And then I ended up connecting with alumni of my school who were so supportive of the project. I cannot even begin to describe how amazing they've been and how deeply thankful I am for their support. And they've told me about their librarian, Miss Hopp, who they remember. And my school was called Hampton Elementary. And it's on the west side of Detroit, kind of on University District area. But people just loved the school so much. And they've been so wonderful in wrapping their arms around our students and are so invested in this space, which has been unexpected. A few years ago, I didn't expect to become a school librarian. I wanted to build a library, but I wanted to use it like the rest of the teachers. And so it's kind of taken on a life of its own.
0: Yeah. Well, we're hearing from so many of you. Tracy emailed, I ultimately became an avid reader and writer with a graduate degree in creative writing, but the school library never inspired me. It was always a cold, moldy place, which overwhelmed me. And our librarian wasn't the kind of figures. In fact, she scared me. What did inspire me and what I always remember was the library on wheels or the Scholastic book clubs once a month. Those experiences were phenomenal. Tracy, you took me back. I remember the sort of tissue paper menu of books that you could order. It was so exciting when those came around. We also heard from Danielle in Greensboro, North Carolina, who says, our daughter's school librarian, Mrs. Zamboni, is the best. In addition to coordinating activities like Battle of the Books, she has also created such a safe space at the school, helping my daughter with her anxiety. The library is definitely her favorite place at school. We also heard from Holly, whose mom works at a school library in Chicago.
2: And she was my elementary school librarian for the 10 years I attended that school. She obviously meant a lot to me, but I know a lot to all the other kids at the school. She was recently cut down to part-time, and she's soon to be retired, but she did lose her benefits. Certainly, the programs have been cut down. Funding for the library is very limited, but they still get lots of donations of books and things. It's just definitely not what it used to be when I was there 20 years ago. My mom was definitely a big part of that library, and I hope she can stay there a little while longer.
0: Thanks for that message. April, researchers have been tracking cuts to school library positions for almost two decades. What have we seen over that period of time?
3: We've seen numbers decline over that time period. There's a project funded by the Institute for Museum and Library Services called SLIDE, which looks at how the number of librarians across the country have declined from around 2016-2017 until now. And, you know, we've seen some rebounds in some areas where districts have prioritized reading and student access to materials that reflect their sort of self-directed learning. But overall, the numbers have gone down. And it is troubling when we see people concerned about, you know, reading and that, you know, students aren't reading as much. When you don't have access to a, you know, quality collection and qualified school librarians who can make those connections between kids and what they want to read, you'll see the academic impacts of that as well.
0: Well, Toledo Public Schools in Ohio eliminated library services entirely for the coming year, all 10 of its media specialists, and that was as part of a $68 million cost-cutting plan. And this year, Montgomery County Public Schools in Maryland is considering cutting media assistant positions, and that's as the district works to close a $36 million budget gap. Why do school libraries and librarians tend to be on the chopping block, April?
3: Well, in many cases, school librarians are master's credential professionals who are trained and they're also paid at a higher pay scale. And so if you're wanting to make inroads on your budget, often school librarians become one of the instruments for that mechanism of cutting your budget.

0: School library budgets also have the same impact. They also sometimes end up on the chopping block. The same thing is true of the arts, of band, of things like that. These are enriching things that often keep students in school that perhaps would be very disengaged in school. So they have a real impact, not just academically, but also, as you mentioned, from the email earlier from the parent in Greensboro. It was so interesting that you read that, because that librarian is one of my former students. Huh. And she is a terrific librarian. And that's the type of impact a school librarian can have, not just academically, but also keeping a student in school, feeling safe in school. It's harmful to our whole sort of school ecosystem and school climate when you don't have school libraries and school librarians in place.
1: Well, talking about libraries as safe spaces, Sam emailed, "My school library was always my safe space. Now I'm a library director at a rural library in Southern Illinois, and we're able to take our outreach van to local schools for kids through first through fifth grade, and they love it. School libraries are pivotal for kids." Well, let's hear more from former school librarian Carolyn Foote, who called us from Texas.
2: We need to remember to defend the role of a school librarian. Too many school districts have cut their librarians, and that's why in Austin we fought to keep full-time librarians on every campus, successfully fought to do that. Because we know kids deserve people who know about books to recommend the best books for them to read.
1: We're talking to librarians Becky Calzada in Texas, April Dawkins in North Carolina, and Josie Silver in Michigan. And if you're a school librarian, we'd love to hear from you. Email us at 1A@WAMU.org. Becky, Austin's school district planned to cut librarian positions at more than 20 schools this year, but there was public pushback, and the district change course. How are you seeing your community step up to support your libraries?
3: So we definitely have a very engaged community here. I think the challenges for us really center, and even just in Texas in general, center around the lack of continued funding or additional funding for our public schools. We've kind of seen that the pace hasn't kept up with the changing, with the inflation, gas prices, all the things. We haven't really seen a significant increase. And so again, when you have to consider budgets and that sort of thing, librarians end up being on the chopping block along with any other additional programs that aren't like what they consider core to the education of a student. In terms of support, though, communities show up. They show up at board meetings. I just think it gets to where, there's just tough decisions to be made. Even in our school district, we had to consider like smaller campuses that had, under 400, 500 kids, like should they have a full-time person or not? And so we are actually doing a lot of job sharing because we have very small schools, but some of it has to do with the growth that's not coming and, of course, the influx of charter schools, which do not provide school library spaces for them or for their students. And so a bit of a competition, but on the same token, a lot of community support. And what we know is that when community shows up, it makes a difference because they recognize the value and the importance that a school library can have in terms of access for quality books for their students.
1: We got this call from Lauren, a school librarian in Washington, D.C.
4: School librarians have been on the front of media literacy since the dawn of time. And now school libraries and school librarians have been turned into discipline centers, disciplinarians, schools. Libraries have been defunded, school library positions, media specialist positions have been cut. And we're now facing a giant challenge here with large language models and generative AI. We're expecting teachers with classes of 30 plus students to understand the psychology of information and information access and media literacy and teach that to all of their students at a developmentally appropriate level, in addition to all of the other things that they have to teach. How schools plan to tackle generative AI without a school librarian is a big question that I think we need to be answering.
1: Thanks for that message. And we have talked a lot on 1A about schools and how they're adjusting to AI in the classroom. And you can hear those conversations at the 1A.org. But Josie, I'd love to hear your reaction to this question about the role librarians need to play as we try to understand this evolving technology that is artificial intelligence?
5: Yeah, I mean, that is a big question. I know for me, I'm trying to stay abreast of like the changing policies, not necessarily in my district right now, but across the nation. Many districts are actually pulling back like computer time and tech time, especially in these younger grades. But last year I did actually a set of lessons from Common Sense Media around AI and generative AI, talking to students about how it was, how it's made. And I found that it was the first time anybody had actually talked to them about it, even though they'd seen it all around. Nobody was telling them how it was made or even, you know, how to use it safely. So I think that it's definitely a core place, the library being the place where that's where media literacy should happen.
1: We're discussing the challenges and opportunities facing school librarians with District Library Coordinator in Texas, Becky Calzada, AASL President April Dawkins, and Detroit Teacher Librarian Josie Silver. We heard from Cindy in Ohio, who emailed, "Sadly, I recently learned that the library at my high school has been turned into a student lounge. My school is in northeastern Ohio, and the closest public library in that rural area is 20 miles away. And we wonder why our literacy rate is dropping." While there's still time to add your voice to the conversation, email us at 1A@wamu.org. We'll be right back.

0: came to dance, dance, dance, dance. I seen the 2014 Annie, and she was a black little girl like myself. I was like, oh my goodness, I can do the same thing. And so I was in open mic nights, talent shows, traveling to different states to do music competitions, and kind of just took off from there.
1: This interview with Tecori and the rest of our Amplify All artists can be found at wboi.org/amplify.
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2: Let's get back to our look at school libraries across the country. We're here with Becky Calzada, District Library Coordinator in Leander, Texas. April Dawkins, she's President of the American Association of School Librarians and an Associate Professor of Information, Library, and Research Sciences at the UNC Greensboro School of Education. Also with us, Josie Silver. She's a librarian at Palmer Park Preparatory Academy. It's part of the Detroit Public Schools. We're hearing from so many of you. Christina says, I used to work as a teacher in Orlando. I now sell books to schools and libraries, and it's disheartening how many districts have gotten rid of librarian positions. Several years ago, Seminole County replaced most of the certified librarian positions with paraprofessionals. Then, 3 years ago, Florida passed a law that all media materials must be purchased by a certified librarian. Seminole County has 3 certified librarians purchasing for all the schools. Now, most school librarians are run by parent volunteers and only open a few days a week. Some of you are reflecting on your experiences with your school library. Kate in Wisconsin emailed, as a nerdy, bullied outcast, my school library was my only safe haven. I was surrounded by the world of books and diverse ideas where I found myself reflected, safe from the fear and violence that I faced in the rest of the school. Libraries literally saved my life and helped me heal. Thank you, school libraries and the librarians who staff them. You are so important. Becky, you were featured in The Librarians. It's a documentary that just won the 2026 Emmy Award for Exceptional Merit in Documentary Filmmaking. We talked to the director last year. That's a conversation you can also find at our website. But here's part of the film. It features Amanda Jones, a librarian from Livingston Parish in eastern Louisiana, as she was awarded the 2021 School Librarian of the Year Award. But later, she was attacked online after she spoke at a public library board meeting in defense of book access.
9: I have made it very well known that I travel with a weapon, multiple weapons, and we got security all around our home. I have escape routes wherever I go in my head, and I get my groceries delivered. I don't go in public in my community because the things they say online are so horrible. You know, I should be killed, and I'm I shouldn't be alive. And that's sad. It's just my life now.
2: And the film follows the aftermath in 2021 when a state Texas state lawmaker circulated a list of more than 800 books he wanted removed from school libraries. And soon after, Republican Governor Greg Abbott called for an investigation into pornography in school libraries. Becky, what was that moment like for you and your colleagues?
10: So it was very difficult. I remember when that email went out to all the superintendents, I was getting text messages from different library director, coordinator friends, librarian friends, saying, what do we do? My principal or my superintendent is telling me to get rid of these books. And it was very chilling because here was a representative that wasn't even affiliated with public education in terms of a committee saying these books needed to be removed. And so what we knew was true, though, was that there is no pornography in any of our school libraries. And that was a deliberate attempt to try to stoke fear and also share disinformation about the work and credibility of librarians. And so that said, though, it was very traumatizing for those that had to remove books that they knew were perfectly fine and belonged in the spaces that they were in. It definitely had some very chilling effects.
2: Well, you helped start the Texas hashtag Freedom Fighters, and that's spelled FREADOM Fighters. It started as a hashtag sharing favorite band or challenged books online. What happened next?
10: Well, once we realized that we were sixth trending topic with 16,000 tweets, we decided it was time to build a website. And what we did, kind of noticing that whole opportunity inspired a lot of people and gave them hope, we ended up creating additional like action days on Fridays to share information about the work of librarians, to continue sharing about how books can change lives and the readers' lives and that sort of thing too. It was really more of a way to build some action opportunities for individuals that wanted to push back. So giving them tips about, you know, what to say to a school board at a school board meeting, things to share with your principal, how you can support your local school librarian. And so those small actions were, we were the first to actually do something like that. Now we've got incredible organizations now that are doing this same work. So now what we do more is we're more connectors to people, trying to get them to resources and supports that can help them across not just Texas, but even beyond.
2: Well, last year, the American Library Association tracked 713 attempts to censor library books and materials nationwide. More than 90% of those challenges came from organized pressure groups or from government officials. They weren't from individual parents. And that's up from around 70% just a couple of years earlier. April, what does that mean in practice for school librarians?
11: Well, often these are very well-funded, well-prepared challenges to materials. Often they are not coming from parents who have concerns about what their own children are reading and have access to in school libraries. It's from folks who are getting materials from other organizations who have some sort of agenda involved in what's being read in schools. We know that in schools in particular, that there have been almost 7,000 books were challenged in 2025, and a lot of books were censored because of changes in policies, because of sort of inflammatory language being used in these challenges to materials. But you know, school librarians are doing their best, the best they can, to make sure that all students have access to materials and books that reflect their lived experiences, that reflect diverse viewpoints, and are allowing students to read what they choose to read. And they're also really working hard to make sure that every student of every age in their school have access to materials that are appropriate for them.
2: Josie, who decides what books end up in your school library?
12: Be me. So I definitely do a lot of research. We have, you know, a collection policy. I also work, as I said, you know, hand in hand with that librarian who has been my mentor through these years. And so we look at reviews from national publications and look closely at, you know, what purpose is this book serving in our collection? Like, who is this giving students a viewpoint into, or who is it representing? And kind of what gaps are we filling by having that book?
2: Now, Becky, in 2025, Texas passed Senate Bill 13, which gives school boards, not librarians, final say over which books enter school libraries. What does that change for you on a practical level?
10: So it's definitely impacted the how quickly and how agile we can be in terms of being able to support the needs of our readers. And so, you know, we compile lists as school librarians. We submit those for public review for 30 days. And so our lists are posted for 30 days for any parent comments. And then after that, it goes to the board for approval. They review any comments, if any are received, and decide to approve or not approve. And so the wait time for certain books can be delayed. And so if a new Jeff Kinney, Diary of a Wimpy Kid comes out, it might be 60 to 90 days before it ends up in the library, unless you've gone ahead, you know, been thoughtful and thought ahead to get it on a list before it even comes out. And so that was very challenging. I know we had kids that were saying, why can't we get this books? And of course, I'm speaking to our situation. There were many school districts in Texas that were unable to get any books. I mean, they just decided to not purchase any new books for the entire school year last year. And so those students got zero. So I'm working in a system that allows for that to happen, but there is still delays. And it's sort of if a teacher needed something, there's going to be a delay. I mean, so it's just kind of, you know, put a little bit of a throttle in terms of trying to be able to get the books at the point of need that our kids have.
2: April, when we zoom out and we look across the country, are we seeing more states shift to a model that takes the book curation process out of the hands of librarians, or is Texas a bit of an outlier?
13: I wouldn't say that they're an outlier. I would say that there are multiple examples of that. I don't think it's widespread. I'm actually involved in a research project right now that's looking at selection policies and how they've changed because of all of this increased organizational efforts to remove books from schools. But we're seeing this in pockets where we're having much more oversight, where we're having, you know, school librarians preparing lists, and then maybe a committee is then deciding whether or not those books can be purchased. And of course, that again delays the process. We have professionally trained, licensed, and credentialed school librarians, but then the decision making is now out of their hands in some cases. I would say this is not widespread at this point, but we're seeing this as a growing development.
2: We're talking to librarians April Dawkins in North Carolina, Josie Silver in Michigan, and Becky Calzada in Texas. Now, the FCC is weighing whether to scale back on E-rate programs, which funds internet connectivity for schools and libraries. They're thinking about limiting it maybe just to rural areas. April, what would that mean for school libraries if it goes through?
13: E-rate is really essential for both public library and school library and schools' access to both for telecommunications. So it started out with phone access and then grew into internet access. And it really is essential. So many of our resources in classrooms and school libraries are now digital, e-books and databases and all kinds of resources that students use on a daily basis. If E-rate funds are cut, it's going to be a significant it's going to have a significant impact on access to information and technologies that are being used constantly in schools. I also see that, you know, that it's also going to impact, you know, funding for technology, because that money is going to have to be spent in different ways. So it's going to have sort of a trickle-down effect into a lot of different aspects of education across the board.
2: We got this email from Laura who says, I just retired after 30 years as a librarian at the D.C. Public School Oyster Adams. Over the years, I've learned that the most important job in the library is to teach the kids the love of story. If they ask, what comes next? I know I'm doing my job. There were no screens in my library. There were screens in every other room in the school. In the library, there are books. You know, we mentioned at the top of the show that just 14% of 13-year-olds say they read every day for fun, and that's down from 27% in 2012. Josie, how do you think school libraries can help young readers get hooked on reading?
12: Yeah, well, I think April and Becky have both kind of mentioned part of the kind of implicit trust that you build with students, because I say I'm like a barista who knows like your book order instead of, you know, a coffee order. And I know one thing last year, I remember I had this fifth grade boy, he came to me and he said, you know, do you have a book with a little bit of love in it? And he wanted a book about first crushes, right? I was like, well, do you want? And he's like, yeah, that's what I want. And in the suggestion box, he had put, you know, for this year, he wanted more romance books in the library. But like, how wonderful to be able to help someone find a book about first crushes, because that's what they're thinking about. And I feel like I do that on a daily basis, is to just tell kids like, oh, I don't have a book you want? Write that down. You're right. I should get a book on karate. Or last week, it was like, I should have a book on dance. I don't think I have many books on dance. You're right. We should probably add that. I can find something just for you. And I think that being able to really underscore that, like, to each student that, like, I am interested in your specific interests, mm-hmm. and your specific needs as a learner, but as a human and as a reader, is something that's really special and so important in making students feel safe at school for all types of learning.
2: Yeah. We got this from Larry, who says, a school librarian turned me on to Miles Davis when I was 10 in 1965. Now I am a professional jazz pianist. Keep up the good work. I just want to just drop into our imaginations for a moment. There are no funding limitations. There are no space limitations. Becky, what is your biggest vision for a school library? Go crazy.
10: Fill it with up-to-date books. I also think hire a paraprofessional to help that school librarian, because that allows that school librarian to really focus and hone in on, you know, the teaching needs that students have, you know, and they can, you know, pass the administrative sort of things over to the library assistant. I would also say, too, I'd even dream bigger to say, let's have some funding to allow for financial support so that any librarian, persons of color, you know, I'm Latina, but we are predominantly white profession. I would love to see more persons of color in school library spaces. I know I work really hard in the hiring in our school district because of that, and I have an exceptional team, but we need more. I want all kids to see themselves having the potential to become a school librarian themselves.
2: Josie, as someone who really built the library from scratch at your school, what advice would you have for someone who's listening to this conversation, and even if it's a parent maybe, and thinking, I want to do that for my school?
12: Yeah, well, I think at the first thing to do is coalition build, because that was the only way it was possible. It was through students and parents and alumni and library professionals. And I actually just co-founded a nonprofit called Detroit School Library Collaborative, because there are actually a lot of schools in Detroit that are working on re-adding their libraries, restoring them, or starting them for the first time, if there may be a charter school that hasn't had one before. And I think that building community around these spaces so that we can share resources, share volunteers, you know, share everything, is the best way for us to be a strong community together to really show how important these spaces are and how much they can do for every child.
2: Well, we've been speaking to Josie Silver. She's a teacher librarian at Palmer Park Preparatory Academy, part of Detroit Public Schools. Also with us, Becky Calzada, a district library coordinator in Leander, Texas, and April Dawkins, president of the American Association of School Librarians. She's also associate professor of information, library, and research sciences at the UNC Greensboro School of Education. Thanks to you all. I want to end with some of the love letters you've been sharing about the school libraries you grew up with. Wendy in New York emailed, our school library had a collection of framed prints of famous art. I got to pick out a different print every week for one quarter. Is that why I married an artist? We also had an after-school great books club run by the librarian. Yes, I majored in literature in college. I am now a writer, editor, and educator. And E. emailed, I'm 69 and I still remember the name of my public school librarian, Mrs. Betancourt. For me, a kid with undiagnosed ADD who spent a lot of her time benched outside the classroom, the library was a wonder-filled refuge. Mrs. Betancourt was an authority figure who treated me with respect and in my kid brain knew everything. For me, libraries are still places of peace and possibility. Today's producer was Avery Jessa Chapnick. This program comes to you from WAMU, part of American University in Washington, distributed by NPR. I'm Jen White. Nyla Boodoo is with you for the Friday News Roundup. Hope you tune in. Thanks for listening, and we'll talk more soon. This is 1A.
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16: From WHYY in Philadelphia, I'm Terry Gross with Fresh Air. Today, the controversy surrounding the WNBA on and off the court. Despite record viewership and attendance and amazing talent across the league, the national conversation is caught up in the culture wars, in large part because of the number of Black and queer players.
17: 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And I think it's because people see an opportunity to use the league as a political prop.
16: We talk with Sabrina Merchant, who covers women's basketball for the New York Times sports journalism site, The Athletic. 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
1: Live from NPR News, I'm Giles Snyder. President Trump was back on center stage at his Republican midterm convention in Dallas Thursday night.
2: So on election day, November 3rd, you got to do me a favor. You got to get out and vote, and you're going to pretend I'm on the ballot, because in a way I am on the ballot.
1: President Trump wrapping up the two-day event with a second convention speech in as many days. He also repeated his offer to pay every adult citizen if Republicans retain control of the House and Senate this November. In his own speech, Vice President J.D. Vance spoke of what he called an American birthright to safety and prosperity that he said Democrats oppose.
3: And I want our children to grow up in a country that doesn't roll its eyes at people who pray, but remembers that this country itself was an answer to prayer 250 years ago.
1: Democrats say the convention will not be enough to make voters ignore rising prices. The U.S. Supreme Court has put a more Democratic-leaning map back in place for now in Missouri. St. Louis Public Radio's Jason Rosenbaum reports on the blow the high court dealt to a Trump-backed effort to draw more GOP districts.
4: President Trump successfully pressured Missouri Republicans to redraw their congressional lines in 2025 to oust Democratic Congressman Emanuel Cleaver. But redistricting opponents successfully put that map up for a statewide vote, which meant it couldn't be used this year. The U.S. Supreme Court stayed a federal judge's temporary restraining order to have the 2025 map used in the November elections. Missouri Democratic Party Chairman Russ Carnahan says his party has stood strong against the GOP and Trump.
5: I think there's a bit of relief, but we still need to get our elections underway.
4: While a map for a safe seat for Cleaver is in place for now, the case could return to the federal courts. For NPR News, I'm Jason Rosenbaum in St. Louis.
1: Ukrainian officials say a Russian attack on the southeastern Ukrainian city of Pavlodar killed at least four people and injured more than 60 others. Photos posted online show shattered shops and burned out vehicles. Share prices have been falling across Asia in response to a sharp rise in oil prices. Both Japan's Nikkei share average and South Korea's benchmark dropped by more than 2% in early trading. Brent crude futures around $108 a barrel, with supplies through the Strait of Hormuz slowing to a trickle, and Yemen's Houthis threatening tankers in the Red Sea. Here's the BBC's Darshini David reporting.
0: It's been the perfect storm, really. China is buying more oil because it's been drawing down its reserves, and Saudi Arabia has said it's cut production. Petrol and diesel prices have been rising sharply. So the bond markets, too, have been upset as a result. So far, we should stress, inflation overall has been more tame than has been expected, but there is a risk now of it creeping higher.
1: This is NPR. A search is ongoing in the Philippines for dozens of people missing from a burned-out ferry that caught fire Wednesday. Officials say 84 people remain missing. Rescuers had struggled to board the ferry due to thick smoke and extreme heat, but officials now say firefighters have entered the ferry more than a day after it caught fire. The artificial intelligence company Anthropic says it has blocked misuse of its AI models for malicious activities such as cyber attacks, surveillance, and research that could have led to biological weapons. Anthropic said Thursday that it found signs of misuse despite adding stronger safeguards in its latest models. On Tuesday, an Anthropic researcher resigned over what he said was irresponsible AI development. Researchers say they found the most detailed feather from the age of dinosaurs inside a chunk of fossilized feces. NPR's Ari Daniel reports.
6: The discovery was made in the rocky badlands of Montana. The feather, alongside other feathers and a couple bone pieces, likely came from an aquatic swimming bird living some 66 million years ago. This bird was one of many that went extinct alongside the dinosaurs, says Jing Mei O'Connor of the Field Museum of Natural History in Chicago.
7: Only one group of birds survives when the asteroid impact happens.
6: The group that gave rise to modern birds. But what allowed them to make it through the ensuing drop in global temperature? Perhaps they were better insulated, says O'Connor, based on her study of the newly found fossilized feathers. Other researchers dispute there's enough evidence. Ari Daniel, NPR News.
1: I'm Giles Snyder. 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
8: 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Investing in securities involves the risk of loss.
9: Europe is warming at twice the rate of other continents, and that is sounding alarms.
10: 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It's very dangerous. It can be lethal. And it has this summer, I think, put Europe into something like an existential crisis.
9: The city's suffering in European heat waves and what can be done about it. That's next time on Think. This morning at 9 on 89.1 WBOI.
11: This is Fresh Air. I'm Terry Gross. In June, the WNBA announced significant expansion of the league, with new teams coming to Cleveland, Detroit, and Philadelphia. It's a milestone for the sport as women's basketball gains both fan and corporate support. At the same time, the league has been embroiled in controversy that has more to do with the culture wars than with the game. Sabrina Merchant covers the WNBA for the New York Times sports journalism site The Athletic. She spoke with guest interviewer Sam Fragoso, host of the interview podcast Talk Easy. Here's Sam.
12: By any metric, the WNBA, the Women's National Basketball Association, is having a landmark year. Record viewership and attendance, soaring team valuations, and a massive $3.1 billion media rights deal with partners like Disney, ABC, and Amazon. And that's only the business. The basketball is chock full of talent across the league. Towering talents like Asia Wilson and Brianna Stewart. Young, dynamic rim runners like Angel Reese and Kiki Irifin. Steely veterans like Chelsea Gray and Kelsey Mitchell to fan favorites like Olivia Miles and Sophie Cunningham. The difficult degree of shot-making, the acrobatics, the extended range. Night to night, the game has never flowed better or been more competitive. And yet, as WBUR reporter Kari Thompson writes, the collision of what the WNBA has always been, a lifeline to the LGBTQ plus community, and what it's becoming as a result of this newfound attention following Indiana Fever star Caitlin Clark's arrival in 2024, has turned the league into a target. According to Media Matters, since June 25th, Fox News has dedicated at least 206 segments to the WNBA, largely aimed at stoking culture war tensions related to race, trans athletes, and more. My guest today is sports reporter Sabrina Merchant. She covers the WNBA for The Athletic and has been on the beat for nearly a decade. Sabrina Merchant, welcome to Fresh Air.
13: Thank you for having me.
12: To start, the commissioner of the WNBA, Kathy Engelbert, has announced her retirement come the end of this season. Why was this the time for her to step down?
13: So this past offseason, the commissioner presided over her second collective bargaining agreement negotiation, a landmark deal that pushed WNBA salaries into the seven figures, introduced revenue sharing into the league meaningfully for the very first time, and has just completely transformed the economics of the business. And it always seemed like this would be the last CBA that Kathy Engelbert would negotiate. It was just a matter of time of when she decided to step down, whether that was closer to the signing of this one or closer to the expiration of this date. And I guess she decided that this was the right time. She has said that she only intended to be in this job for less than 5 years, and she is completing her, I guess, eighth season. She came in sort of midway through the first season, so she is about 7 years since she took on the job.
12: At the end of last season, Nafisa Collier, who's a forward for the Minnesota Lynx, arguably the best team in the league right now, said, quote, "We have the best players in the world, we have the best fans in the world, but right now we have the worst leadership in the world." Are those comments reflective of a larger sentiment around the league, especially with the players?
13: Yeah, she really brought it with that statement. You know, she had just been injured a few days earlier in a playoff game that essentially ended the Lynx chances of winning her first WNBA title. And I imagine the emotions were pretty high. She eventually had to have surgery on both ankles, you know, came into this exit interview setting on a scooter, I believe, like, or crutches, like a combination of the two. She was, you know, not the kind of state that you want to be when you'd rather be playing in the WNBA finals. And she has since said that she was being a little dramatic with the worst leadership in the world comment. I do think she intended to get across the fact that the WNBA officiating needs to improve more than anything, and that there has to be a greater partnership between the league and its player stakeholders. But I don't think it is out of ordinary among the players to be critical of Kathy Engelbert's leadership and her ability to communicate and maintain relationships with the players. That was at the heart of the negotiations and a lot of the distrust during the collective bargaining agreement process, from about January to March of this year. And it is a sentiment that, like, not just Nafisa Collier has expressed, but other players around the league. I think the successful ratification of a new CBA has sort of alleviated some of those concerns. But even so, a lot of the issues that have popped up over the course of this season with regards to the culture wars and officiating and online hate and vitriol that the players are experiencing, players weren't necessarily satisfied with the way that the commissioner had responded to all of those things and her ability to protect the players in those situations.
12: In what way were they not satisfied with her protection or lack thereof?
13: There has been a sense that the league is more reactive than proactive and doesn't make efforts to, you know, provide online safety platforms or reach out to players until they have been the victims of doxing or death threats or, really terrible behavior online. You know, two such players, DeWanna Bonner and Alyssa Thomas, who received just an enormous amount of online hate after Alyssa Thomas committed a flagrant foul on Caitlin Clark earlier in the season, said that they hadn't heard from the commissioner and that, you know, that the only safety and security protection they were receiving was from their own team, the Phoenix Mercury.
12: Mm-hmm. So is that common practice that they don't reach out after something so severe?
13: Well, you would imagine that if Caitlin Clark was receiving death threats, that the response might be a little timelier. But I think there is a sentiment that...
12: Well, why would one imagine that?
13: Because she is the most popular player in the league and has received the attention of the NBA commissioner. When this, you know, whole flagrant foul incident happened, a flagrant foul wasn't actually adjudicated in real time during the game. It was assessed later, and it was reported that Adam Silver was actually making the call to assess that flagrant foul, even though this is technically not his league. This is the WNBA, not the NBA. So there is a sentiment that there is a certain level of protection provided to some players and not others.
12: And is the protection based on race or talent?
13: I think popularity has something to do with it. You know, Caitlin is sort of the golden goose that came in 2024 and created this rocket ship of popularity that the league has experienced ever since. When we talk about viewership records, those tend to involve games that include the Indiana Fever. Her WNBA draft was the most viewed. You know, when she participated in the All-Star game, that was the one that caused, you know, record attendance. So sort of an understanding that, like, this is where our bread is buttered. Let's make sure to take care of this. And that's something that Adam Silver has at least publicly made clear that he is worried about the treatment that Caitlin Clark gets. That's not a sentiment that Kathy Engelbert has publicly expressed, but based on the way players' relationships are with the commissioner, there seems to be a sentiment that, like, certain players have better access to things than others.
12: I noticed online that I did not see a ton of players, both current and former, lamenting her retirement. How would you describe the general feeling now, having, you know, this record season in the WNBA? Like I said, viewership, valuations all-time high, attendance all-time high. Is the league broadly excited for the commissioner to have stepped down and for her to find a replacement?
13: I think part of the lack of reaction to the commissioner retiring from that player pool is that 50 current WNBA players are participating in the FIBA World Cup across the world in Berlin. And, it, you know, this might not be at the top of their lists for things to be focusing on when they're playing games at the beginning of a very important international competition. But I think it's important to realize that the job Kathy Engelbert was hired for in 2019 as the commissioner of the WNBA is dramatically different from the job she currently presides over. The league was in completely different place in 2019. It didn't have any sort of resonance in the national consciousness compared to what it does now. You know, WNBA finals games, like, weren't hitting a million viewers. Now you regularly get that for regular season games. Attendance was at different levels. Like, just the way people talk about the league, it wasn't breaking through on social media or, like, internet platforms the way that it does now. She was basically brought in to improve the business of the league, which makes sense because she was the CEO of Deloitte when she was hired for the role. And she enters in this really strange situation where less than a year after she gets hired, COVID pandemic hits, and she's now trying to construct a season in a bubble in Florida, and they can't really bring in revenue as much because there's no fans, and the entire economics of the league have shifted. And so she, I think, pretty successfully navigated the league through that pandemic dip, got them out of it, and had the league positioned where it was ready to, you know, ride this rocket ship once Caitlin Clark and Angel Reese arrived. Mm. But once the two of them came into the league, all of a sudden WNBA became a cultural phenomenon in a way that I don't think the commissioner was prepared to address. So while her business acumen has helped the league, you know, come to these heights, and you mentioned all of the economic milestones that they've hit, there is just a lack of control of the narrative of the WNBA, and I don't think the commissioner is entirely to blame there. But because of the experiences of the players in their daily lives and online, how they are affected by this new cultural cachet the WNBA has, I think they want a commissioner who is better able to, again, control the story around the WNBA and prevent it from being a political prop in all of these culture wars.
12: Mm-hmm. And do you suspect the next commissioner will be a former WNBA player?
13: So that's tricky, because one of the names that I've heard, you know, potentially in the running for the next WNBA commissioner is the current president of basketball operations. Her name is Bethany Donovan, and she was a player for 1 year, but I wouldn't say that, like, her major claim to fame is because she was a player in the WNBA. I generally think it would be hard for a person who was recently a former player to be able to respond to the interests of the owners in the way that a commissioner has to, rather than, you know, keeping her player hat on. So
12: how do you mean?
13: Well, the job of the commissioner is they serve the owners, right? Like, they respond to the 15 currently owners in the WNBA and the Board of Governors, and so they have to protect their interests. And if it's a player, I think it's hard to separate that from the interests of the players, especially when the players are already represented by the head of their union, the president of the WNBPA. So it almost feels like duplicative interests, when I think there has to be a healthy give and take between the commissioner, who is sitting at one side of the table, and the player's representative, who is sitting at the other side of the table.
12: If you're just joining us, my guest today is Sabrina Merchant. She's a women's basketball staff writer for The Athletic. We'll continue our conversation after a short break. I'm Sam Fragoso. This is Fresh Air.
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18: WBOY's fall membership drive starts September 16th.
12: This is Fresh Air. I'm Sam Fragoso. Today, I'm talking with sports reporter Sabrina Merchant of The Athletic. She previously covered the WNBA and the NBA for SB Nation. Before we discuss the cultural wars that you referenced, big picture, since the WNBA is off and many of its players are participating in the FIBA World Cup, can you give us an overview of kind of the state of the league as it stands right now, like the 30,000-foot view, both on the court and off?
13: On the court, I think the league is in a better place than it ever has been. The number of young stars who have come into the league of late, including, you know, you previously mentioned Olivia Miles, we've got Caitlin Clark, Paige Beckers, Angel Reese, Aaliyah Boston, all of these players who actually are currently representing Team USA at the FIBA World Cup, they are more popular and more marketable than previous generations of stars have been. I think a lot of that has to do with the fact that they came of age during the NIL era in college, and they were much bigger names when they got to the WNBA than their predecessors had been.
12: For those who may not be familiar with the NIL era in college, can you give just a basic summary of it?
13: Right. So in 2021, the courts ruled that college athletes could profit off of their individual name, image, and likeness, so they could make money independently of, you know, playing in college sports. Previously, the status of amateurism meant that college players couldn't accept money for anything they did while they were in college. And so by, you know, capitalizing on their NIL, they're able to do endorsements and marketing deals and appear in commercials, and it just significantly increased their fan bases and made them individual brands almost by the time they got to the pros.
12: Mm.
13: So there's a huge fan following. There's so much talent. The quality of play in the league is better than it ever has been. The playoff field is really exciting, and it's kind of open, so no one really knows who's going to win the title in 2026. I think there's a lot of drama and potential storylines that could take place through these last four games of the regular season and into the postseason, and a lot of players who could assert themselves to new heights because, you know, we could easily get a new champion and somebody else, you know, adding to their resume in a new and exciting way. But then there's also all of these things happening off the court that continue to permeate the discourse. On September 3rd, former NBA player Enes Kanter Freedom said that he was suing the Chicago Sky for violating his First Amendment rights by ejecting him from a game at Wintrust Arena and then subsequently banning him from that arena because he stepped onto the court.
12: Mm-hmm.
13: And so things like this that just continue to make their way into the WNBA and detract from all of the basketball that is being played is just this constant push and pull that the WNBA hasn't quite figured out how to navigate. And I'm not sure that's entirely on the commissioner, but it is preventing the league from enjoying all of the fruits of its labor at a time when it really deserves to.
12: I would say this season has had a few different flashpoints. One of them is this game between the Indiana Fever and the Chicago Sky in August. You referenced Enes Kanter Freedom. He is a former NBA player who made upwards of $100 million before retiring with the Celtics, where he averaged in his final season 4 points and 3 rebounds. Now, he came to the game with a shirt that said woman, parentheses, noun, adult, human, female. And toward the end of the third quarter, during a timeout, Natasha Cloud, a player on the Sky, goes to confront Kanter, who's been sitting courtside all game. And subsequently, Kanter extends his arm, takes a step on the court, which you cannot do, and is promptly ejected. Since then, he's been banned from the Chicago Sky home games. Can you unpack, beyond the description I just gave, what happened here?
13: In July of this year, ESPN released a profile of Sophie Cunningham, an athlete on the Indiana Fever, who has monetized being Caitlin Clark's teammate better than anybody else in the history of mankind. She has taken advantage of every opportunity to increase her popularity by being on the Indiana Fever. She has sort of fashioned herself as Caitlin Clark's protector on the court. There is a segment of the fan base that came in with Caitlin Clark who believes that she is the victim of more hard fouls and isn't protected by WNBA officials. And in one game in 2025, after Caitlin Clark was the victim of a flagrant foul, Sophie Cunningham proceeded to take out the player who fouled her on a fast break and ever since then has become a cult hero. So since then, her Q rating is off the charts relative to the first 6 seasons of her career when she played in Phoenix and was just this anonymous role player on a decent team in the WNBA. And in this profile that was written about her, she has a line in the middle of it where she says that she doesn't believe that trans women belong in girls' sports. And she was asked about that after the profile came out and doubled down on her statement saying that she wants to protect young girls in sports. In doing so, Sophie became the first active professional women's athlete to express these sentiments about restricting transgender women from women's sports. And a lot of people latched onto her as this avatar of this particular viewpoint of keeping women's sports exclusively for cisgender women. And a couple of the people who latched onto Sophie's position are Enes Kanter Freedom and another former NBA player. As of now, the WNBA doesn't have an expressed policy about transgender athletes in their league. In the CBA, it says that you have to be a woman to play in the WNBA, but it doesn't go on to define what a woman is. And
12: why is that?
13: Well, the WNBA has never had a transgender player in its history. They've had a couple of non-binary players, both of whom were assigned a female at birth. There have never been any eligibility concerns about transgender women wanting to enter the league. The NCAA doesn't even currently allow transgender athletes to play, so it's hard to say where the pipeline would come from.
12: Mm-hmm.
13: So it's a theoretical issue at this point, one that the WNBA is not currently presented with. Enes Kanter Freedom is one of the people who believes that the WNBA needs to clarify its policy to restrict transgender women from the league and came to the Chicago Sky game in the attempts of making such a statement with that shirt. He proceeds to get into an altercation with Natasha Cloud, who they have previously had Twitter beef, and is ejected from the game, as you mentioned, because he stepped onto the court. Every security apparatus at the game, whether that's WNBA security, Chicago Sky security, like arena security, all agreed that he deserved to be ejected. And has since taken that as a violation of his First Amendment rights because he says that he was ejected for wanting to protect women.
12: Beyond the lawsuit that he has recently filed, it's also resulted in a petition for the WNBA to enact, quote, female-only eligibility criteria. And the petition features 18,000 signatures and counting, including NBA Hall of Famer Charles Barkley. So it sounds to me that within the league, and again, the CBA, as you described it, the issue of a trans athlete is not an issue, in large part because the league has never had one. And yet, what you describe as a theoretical problem has had, as I understand it, real-world consequences on the entire league and fans within the LGBTQ plus community who feel obviously threatened by Cantor, and the players themselves who now find themselves defending and backpedaling and talking about an issue I don't think they were prepared to talk about.
13: Yeah, Cantor is not the only person to come to a game because he was trying to espouse support for this exclusion of transgender athletes. There have been mini protests and like small rallies at a number of Indiana Fever games during the second half of the season with people in support of Sophie Cunningham, staging outside of the games beforehand, coming into the games, waving signs. So the interactions have made their way onto the court. But again, all of these things are regarding an issue that has not actually

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5: WBOI News has been a vital part of this community for more than two decades. Every day, we look for stories we believe you need to know and want to hear.
6: Further public comment to the council about the data center and Google's request for a further 143 diesel generators. Zoning Board will consider a large quarry project being proposed in southwest Allen County next week. Ofner Seals says groups like this have been cropping up all over the country and that it brings joy into the resistance.
5: WBOI News for the how and the why.
7: This is Fresh Air. I'm Terry Gross. Let's get back to the interview our guest interviewer, Sam Fragoso, recorded with Sabrina Merchant. She covers the WNBA for the New York Times sports journalism site, The Athletic.
8: The other story I want to discuss, and you've alluded to it, is the game between the Indiana Fever and the Phoenix Mercury that took place on June 24th. Can you explain what happened on this play between Caitlin Clark and Alyssa Thomas? And what happened in its aftermath?
9: In doing so, I feel like we should back up a couple days to the previous game between the Indiana Fever and the Phoenix Mercury, when a few of the players got into a little bit of a tussle and had to be separated by the officials. And as part of that tussle, Sophie Cunningham became infamous for this point that she was directing at one of the members of the Phoenix Mercury, Dawana Bonner, who used to play on the Indiana Fever last season before a less than amicable split. So 2 days later, the teams play again. There are heightened tensions because of what had just happened. And I think it's safe to say that the officials did not do a good job of controlling the game from the start.
8: How do you mean?
9: They let a lot of contact go that probably should have been officiated more tightly and whistled as fouls to not let the game get out of hand. But this is something that the WNBA had recognized as a problem and created an officiating task force in 2026 to tighten up the game and allow for more freedom of movement and to prevent things from getting out of hand. So this game between the Indiana Fever and the Phoenix Mercury seemed like a perfect opportunity to keep things tight from the start. They did not do so. Things get a little bit physical. In one possession, you know, Caitlin Clark goes down on the ground. Alyssa Thomas is trying to get the ball from her, ends up pushing her fist into Caitlin Clark's throat. The Indiana Fever coaching staff is obviously irate. Mm-hmm. No foul is whistled in the moment. But afterwards, Alyssa Thomas is given a flagrant 2 foul and suspended for one game.
8: Do you think the foul itself was a basketball play?
9: Was it within... I do not think it was a basketball play. Things like that, unfortunately, happen during the course of the game inadvertently when bodies are flying around. I don't think Alyssa Thomas intentionally meant to put her fist into Caitlin Clark's throat, but it did happen, and it necessitated a flagrant 2 foul and the subsequent suspension.
8: In your reporting, have you found that Clark's opponents are disproportionately targeting her because of her race?
9: The data does not suggest that at all. Caitlin Clark draws more fouls than any other guard in the league. And yes, she has more usage, she has the ball in her hands more often, but she is still getting to the line and drawing fouls at a higher rate than other players at her position. So to suggest that she is getting played more physically, maybe that's the case, but she

0: He is also receiving the fouls because of that and earning the free throws as a result.
1: Do you think her opponents are tougher on her or target her because she's from Des Moines, Iowa? Is it because she has a $28 million shoe deal? I mean, does any of those claims bear any truth or in reality or in your reporting?
0: What I will acknowledge is that the way to successfully defend Caitlin Clark is to pressure her for 94 feet. Her handle can get a little loose. She doesn't respond as well to people entirely up in her airspace. She tends to use her off arm to clear them out. And that is the most successful way for disrupting her offensive performance and as a result, disrupting the Indiana Fever as a whole, who have currently the best offense in WNBA league history. So the act of being physical is more just a tactic that has to be applied because of the way her game works.
1: Right.
0: The WNBA has historically been built on the back of black women. Most of the great players in the league have been black women, and the fandom has been a safe space for marginalized communities like black women, like LGBTQ women. And things started to change when Caitlin Clark came into the league and brought in a new fandom that, you know, didn't have those identities. Like, she is a straight white woman from middle America. And it's not as if the WNBA hasn't had white superstars before, you know, Diana Taurasi, Sue Bird, Rebecca Lobo. But Caitlin still is kind of unique in the grand scheme of the WNBA because she has a fandom that didn't associate any of these identities, like didn't relate with her because of those marginalized identities. And it's just a different group that isn't used to what the WNBA has been. I still don't think that there's any reason to doubt the way defenses cover Caitlin Clark. It just makes sense from a basketball scouting and strategy perspective. But there are so many people who came in watching Caitlin Clark really have free run at Iowa to do whatever she wanted on the offensive end because college players are not good enough to defend Caitlin Clark and couldn't do any of those things against her. So to see her go from all of that open space at Iowa to a WNBA scouting report where people, like coaches, opposing players understand how to stop her was just a bit of a disconnect. And people, unfortunately, want to read a lot into that because she is playing against a lot of black players. The majority of players in the WNBA are black, so she is going to be defended by a lot of black players. And you just don't see the same level of animosity when she's defended by, you know, a white player like J.C. Sheldon, who gets in her grill and, you know, played at Iowa State and is very familiar with Caitlin's game from the Big Ten when they played against each other in college, as you do when somebody like Dejanay Carrington defends her or Alyssa Thomas.
1: And yet, Clark herself, on the Post Moves podcast, co-hosted by WNBA legend Candace Parker, spoke on the physicality of the game, saying that the gameplay did begin to start to cross a certain line, and that she's, quote, excited about the forthcoming rule changes. It's going to make the product of the game a lot better, too, end quote. What do you make of that?
0: So we had referenced previously in Nafisa Collier talking about the WNBA having the worst leadership in the world and needing to improve its officiating processes. I think Caitlin Clark was speaking to those same sentiments. It is universally acknowledged by white players, black players, straight players, gay players alike that WNBA officiating is not as good as the quality of play in the league. They don't have full-time officials. The training process is such that the good ones from the G League end up going to the NBA and the less good ones end up going to the WNBA for a long time. It was even written that when officials went from the WNBA to the NBA, they were being promoted. So they are not even getting the best quality officials in this league. A lot of them have to referee college basketball as well during their offseason. So they're sort of picking up two different sports at the same time because college rules are a little bit different than WNBA rules. So yes, the game was trending towards excessive, unnecessary degrees of physicality, particularly in the 2025 season, a season that Caitlin missed a lot of because she was hurt. And her coach, Stephanie White, didn't go so far as to say that the officiating was to blame for it, but she didn't exactly deny that correlation. During the 2026 offseason, the WNBA worked really hard to create this officiating task force to improve the consistency of its officiating, to decrease the amount of contact that is allowed in a game. At the start of the season, we were seeing record numbers of free throws, fouls. Games were taking a little bit longer, obviously, because of all of these stoppages, but there was a lot more movement allowed by offensive players, which would happen to benefit somebody like Caitlin Clark, who is a magnificent offensive player.
1: If you're just joining us, my guest today is Sabrina Merchant. She's a women's basketball staff writer for The Athletic. We'll continue our conversation after a short break. I'm Sam Fragoso. This is Fresh Air.
2: A new report says the UAE warned Israeli Prime Minister Netanyahu ahead of the October 7th attacks. On the next International Friday News Roundup, what the Israeli leader knew and what it means for his political future ahead of elections. Plus, Iran and the U.S. trade attacks in the Strait of Hormuz, and Jamaica files for slavery reparations from the U.K. All next time on 1A. 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
1: This is Fresh Air. I'm Sam Fragoso. Today, I'm talking with Sabrina Merchant of The Athletic, where she covers the inner workings of the WNBA. So, according to Media Matters, since June 25th, Fox News has dedicated at least 206 segments to the WNBA, largely aimed at stoking culture war tensions related to race, trans athletes, and more. The play between Alyssa Thomas and Caitlin Clark, that in many ways seemed to be a flashpoint in this season and jumpstarted all kinds of conversations. And I think to draw a comparison to the past and to, you know, the other league, the NBA, you know, the infamous Chicago Bulls player Dennis Rodman, he was suspended on six different occasions for his physicality. And I just want to list some of them for you. In 1994, he headbutted John Stockton. In 1996, he headbutted a white referee. And in 1977, he hit Joel Wolf in the groin. And in the coverage of those altercations, I could find no insinuation that his on-court aggression was racially motivated. So again, to bring us back to this moment and this kind of larger conversation within the league, so why is Thomas's play, along with other black players in the W, why is that being described as racially motivated? What is different about it?
0: I feel like if there were an answer to that question, then we could solve why all of these conversations keep happening. It doesn't really make sense to me why we have to describe everything in the WNBA in terms of race when that doesn't happen at the NBA or in the NFL or other professional sports. Everything in the WNBA seems to take on a political lens far beyond what is actually happening on the court. And I think it's because people see an opportunity to use the league as a political prop. And, you know, they've done so with these culture wars, with the racial sensitivity, with, you know, we spoke earlier about the transgender women playing a sports issue. None of these things are really issues to the players in the WNBA, but because it is popular, because it is on social media, people are able to use it as an avatar for whatever statement they want to make.
1: With this commissioner who has been with the league for quite a while now, Kathy Engelbert, with her stepping down, the next commissioner that is ushered in to the league, where do you think they'll be trying to take the league moving forward? Especially as we think about, you know, what should be a very exciting playoffs come the end of September.
0: I think part of the role of the new commissioner is going to be to maintain solid relationships with the players. Understandably, like, every commissioner is hated from the outside. That's just something that you understand when you step into the role. But I don't think it's a good look when players are consistently bad-mouthing you in public. So maintaining a consistent line of communication with the players, building that relationship, that rapport, I think is a big part of what WNBA is hoping for, because so many of the victories that it should be able to celebrate have been clouded by a lack of proper framing or just an inability to celebrate things because, you know, the players and Kathy seemingly don't want to be in the same room with one another.
1: Well, exactly. One such example is the 30th anniversary poster that the WNBA tweeted out, encouraging fans to, quote, bring a piece of W history home. And this poster notably left out Caitlin Clark, Candace Parker, Maya Moore, and three-time champ, 10-time WNBA first-team player Diana Taurasi. Now, Clark's omission made waves, I think, understandably, but it sounds as if Caitlin Clark was actually responsible for her own omission on the 30th anniversary poster. Same goes for Candace Parker, Maya Moore, and like I said, Diana Taurasi. The gulf there is pretty damning.
0: Yeah, I don't think we can do anything about the framing of it on Fox News, but I do think it is concerning for the league that they couldn't get four of the most famous players in their history to sign off on being on a poster. Like, that to me speaks to the gulf in the relationship between the league and its stakeholders. And, you know, it's not lost on me that at the 30th anniversary celebration in Los Angeles, when the Sparks played the New York Liberty in an anniversary of the very first game in 1997, Kathy Engelbert wasn't present at that game.
1: Where was she?
0: Which seems like the kind of event that you would want a commissioner to be at. I've tried to find out where she was. I have not been able to, but she was not at the game. These seem like easy missteps.
1: Why?
0: For a leader of a league.
1: Yes, but, yeah. but why continuously misstep?
0: I think that's probably a good sign for when it's time to go. You know, if these are the things that are not priorities to you anymore, even though it is your role to be commissioner of this league, then it seems like the right time to step down.
1: Mm. For those who recently found the WNBA and, you know, have complicated feelings about professional athletes complaining about playing a game for a living, can you talk about the salaries that these players command within the league and what they do to supplement said salary?
0: So prior to the collective bargaining agreement that was instituted during the 2026 offseason, the average salary for a WNBA player was a little over $100,000. Somewhere between, if you're going mean versus median, between $100,000 and $120,000. And that necessitated a lot of players to play overseas during their WNBA off-seasons, or in recent years, these domestic leagues have popped up to supplant their incomes, whether that be Unrivaled, which is a three-on-three league that plays in Miami, or Athletes Unlimited. And that means that players are competing year-round, not giving them a lot of time to rest, you know, recover their bodies, work on their games even, or spend time with their families and loved ones during their break from their WNBA season. For the majority of the WNBA's history, players made more money on their overseas contracts, whether that was like playing in Russia or Turkey or France or Italy or Australia, compared to their WNBA contracts. I mean, it got so ridiculous at points that a player like Diana Taurasi, after winning a WNBA title in 2014, goes to play in Russia during that offseason, and then her team says, we're going to pay you $1 million not to play in the WNBA this year, just so you can rest and be ready for our next season. Mm. And so she sits out instead of defending her title and makes 10 times as much money as she would for not playing as she would by playing.
1: Mm. And with this increase in popularity, viewership numbers up, ticket sales higher, are the salaries changing?
0: Yeah, the new collective bargaining agreement has created an average salary of about $600,000 now for WNBA players. And there is a revenue-sharing component in the CBA such that as the WNBA's revenue rises, whether that's, you know, more media money, more ticket money, any sort of revenue that the league brings in, that would create a corresponding change in the WNBA salaries. Previously, the salaries were fixed in the collective bargaining agreement, so it didn't matter that this WNBA experienced this rocket ship wave of growth in 2024 and 2025. Their salaries were still governed by the number that was set back in 2020. Mm. So now they have even more money as their base and the potential, you know, for the cap to go up by as much as 13% this year to increase that salary even more over the life of this CBA.
1: So when it comes to the players, I'm thinking about how the league is continuing to grow and change, especially with the 30th anniversary, but also heading into what I think many people are feeling is going to be a very exciting playoffs.
0: Mm-hmm.
1: And the larger big picture question that I have is something that sports commentator Bill Simmons has suggested, that some players in the league need to, quote, develop a thicker skin now that more attention is being paid to them. And so as we leave, do you think the players are prepared to shoulder this level of criticism and scrutiny and, most importantly, success?
0: I think women as a whole are absolutely prepared to shoulder layers of criticism and scrutiny, and it is a rich coming from Bill Simmons to talk about thick skin. But this new level of success, I think, is different.
1: How so?
0: It's so funny you think about these studies about how men apply for jobs where they have like a certain percentage of qualifications and women apply for jobs if they have like 110% of the qualifications. And there is an element of like the WNBA players feeling the need to prove that we've got all this money. We need to show that we are capable of producing at this level. And they're still making like really small percentages of what NBA players are, even though the delta between people that watch WNBA games and NBA games is smaller than ever, not nearly reflective of the media rights deal that has been assigned to both of the leagues. And the product is awesome. And like, it is so much fun to watch WNBA game, whether that's on TV, whether that's in person. And I think they should celebrate the fact that they've gotten to this point and not worry about proving that they belong here anymore, because I think it is all deserved. Frankly, more is deserved of WNBA players. And the fact that they have to go through this hell of all of the political nonsense as part of it is just more proof positive that like people are uncomfortable with seeing women having success, especially on this public of a platform. And there will constantly be people trying to bring them down. And unfortunately, like, we can't stop that. But at the very least, you should enjoy the moment that you have in the sun where like the WNBA is making money, giving you an opportunity to play the game you love, and, you know, just have fun with it.
1: Sabrina Merchant, thank you for the time.
0: Thank you for having me.
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4: This is Fresh Air, the supernatural romantic dramedy Practical Magic, starring Sandra Bullock and Nicole Kidman, opened in 1998 to mixed reviews and did poorly at the box office. But it eventually developed a cult following, and now, 28 years later, Bullock and Kidman have reunited for a sequel, Practical Magic 2. It opens in theaters tomorrow, and our film critic Justin Chang has this review.
12: I didn't see Practical Magic when it opened in theaters back in 1998. In truth, not many people did go to see this adaptation of Alice Hoffman's best-selling novel about two New England sisters whose supernatural powers wreak havoc on their love lives. But over the nearly three decades since, the film, directed by Griffin Dunn, has found an intensely loyal audience via cable and streaming, and on airplanes, to judge by the number of times I've seen it pop up on in-flight video screens. Catching up with Practical Magic myself a couple of years ago, I was charmed by Sandra Bullock and Nicole Kidman's winsome chemistry, and by the film's arresting stew of genres, from romantic comedy to domestic abuse melodrama to undead horror. Back in 1998, a lot of critics dismissed the movie as tonally incoherent. Decades later, it feels pretty daring in its embrace of both darkness and light, and prescient in its vision of women coming together, whether to overthrow the forces of evil or to kick back with some midnight margaritas, or both. Like the 1993 movie Hocus Pocus, a very different tale of witchy sisters that became an unlikely occult classic, Practical Magic has accrued enough goodwill to spawn a mildly enjoyable sequel that's bigger on fan service than freshness. In Practical Magic 2, which is based on Hoffman's 2021 novel, The Book of Magic, Bullock and Kidman return as sisters Sally and Jillian Owens. They're still living with a centuries-old family curse that has an inconvenient habit of striking down any man they fall in love with. Sally, who's already lost two husbands to the curse, has given up magic altogether, hoping to keep future tragedies at bay. She hasn't even told her now-grown daughters, Kylie and Antonia, that they're witches, to the chagrin of the freer-spirited Jillian. The truth comes out soon after Kylie, played by Joey King, professes her love for her adorable boyfriend, Gideon. He's promptly hit by a car and slips into a coma. Kylie is furious at Sally for her deception, and hell-bent on breaking the curse and saving Gideon's life. Through a complicated series of events involving a mysterious spellbook that's tied to the Owens family's magical legacy, Kylie impulsively jets off to England in search of answers, with Sally and Jillian in hot pursuit. In a charmingly rustic village, the sisters meet a local authority on witchcraft named Ian, played by a dashing Lee Pace, who tries to get Sally to reclaim the powers that she long ago renounced.
6: You're scared.
13: She's scared.
6: You're afraid of your power.
13: Well, I've seen what my power can do.
6: You ignore your heritage at your peril.
13: Oh my God, can we please not do the peril speech? It's just...
6: You're blocked.
13: Yeah, she's very blocked. You know what? I'm not a drain. I'm a human being. Highly repressed human being.
12: Practical Magic 2 was directed by the Danish filmmaker Susanne Bier, who previously worked with Bullock on the Netflix thriller Bird Box. Bier's assignment here is pretty straightforward. Mostly she stays out of the way so that two of America's most beloved actresses can slip back into their characters' familiar, lovingly bickersome dynamic. They're as fun to watch as ever. Kidman's caution-to-the-wind energy still bounces nicely off Sally's tightly wound exasperation. It's also a pleasure to see Diane Wiest and Stockard Channing reprise their roles as Sally and Jillian's wise old aunts. Even in their twilight years, they have a lot of wry wisdom and even a few intriguing surprises to impart to their nieces. And of course, their grandnieces, who as characters are more of a mixed bag. I must confess a certain exasperation of my own when it comes to stories about impetuous youth, and I lost my patience pretty early on with Kylie as she foolishly hurls herself into a world of supernatural terrors that she has no idea how to navigate. I'd like to have seen more of her younger sister, Antonia, a diligent doctor who spends most of the movie in a hospital room looking after the unconscious Gideon. Given that Antonia is played by Maisie Williams, who was the formidable Arya Stark in Game of Thrones, it's startling that she isn't given more to do, especially in a movie that, at 130 minutes, runs far longer than its predecessor. Too much of Practical Magic 2 is given over to a grindingly mechanical mystery plot that takes forever to unravel, though the climax is never in doubt. In order to prevail, Sally, Jillian, and Kylie will have to put their differences aside, interact with some flashy visual effects, and reassert the family bonds that unite them. Unsurprisingly, Sally will also have to open herself up to the possibility of love again, given the sparks that fly between her and Ian. For their sake, you can't help but root for the Owens women to break the spell that's haunted them for decades, even if the curse of the Hollywood sequel, in this instance, proves a lot harder to shake off.
4: Justin Chang is a film critic for The New Yorker. He reviewed Practical Magic 2, starring Sandra Bullock and Nicole Kidman. If you'd like to catch up on interviews you missed, like our conversation with Casey Gerald, author of The Great Refusal, A New Vision of Resistance, and Richard Beck about how life in America has changed since 9/11, check out our podcast. 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Fresh Air's executive producer is Sam Brigger. Our technical director and engineer is Audrey Bentham. Our engineer today is Adam Staniszewski. Our interviews and reviews are produced and edited by Phyllis Myers, Roberta Shorrock, Anne-Marie Baldonado, Lauren Krenzel, Teresa Madden, Monique Nazareth, Susan Yakundi, Anna Bauman, and Nico Gonzalez-Whistler. Our digital media producer is Molly C.V. Nesper. Thea Challoner directed today's show. Our co-host is Tanya Mosley. I'm Terry Gross.
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2: April showers are known to bring May flowers, but it's also the time of year when billions of birds are migrating overnight and insects are emerging, buzzing back to life. 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
17: See?
16: Yeah.
19: Okay, so we're going to begin with producer Matt Kilty.
20: Okay, Latif, let me take you to the land of the midnight sun.
19: Whoa, is that Japan?
20: No.
19: No, rising sun is Japan. Oh, the midnight sun's probably got to be Antarctica or something. Alaska?
20: Alaska.
21: Oh, do you see the mountains all the way out there?
22: Those are snowy.
20: That's beautiful. Specifically,
21: Jagan Mountains kind of everywhere.
20: Palmer, Alaska, which is like an hour north of Anchorage.
19: Never heard of it.
20: Yeah, it's a little town where they host every summer the Alaska State Fair.
21: Got a wallet?
22: I have a phone.
21: Okay.
20: Which is where I went last August.
19: Fun.
20: With...
22: You know, I've never seen a corn dog that I don't like.
20: My childhood best friend, Mike Gladney.
22: So I'm pretty excited.
20: And Mike and I were from Minnesota,
19: mm-hmm.
20: which has a really big state fair. Alaska's...
22: It's like a small county fair.
20: It's a little bit smaller, but...
21: Cheese curds!
20: Does have a lot of good food.
21: Oh, right there.
20: A lot of classics, but also...
21: Ooh, Alaska crab cakes.
20: A lot of great seafood.
21: Mm. Salmon quesadilla.
20: And then, of course, games, rides. But... Latif...
19: Yeah.
20: This little fair does have something very, very, very big. Which is the annual Great Pumpkin Weigh-Off.
19: Ooh, so this is like a competition, like a state fair competition?
20: That's right. A competition to see who can grow the biggest, heaviest pumpkin in the state, but also maybe in the world.
19: Okay.
20: Because in Alaska.
23: We grow the best pumpkins in Alaska.
24: We grow the biggest pumpkins around.
20: Yeah, I know. Why is that?
24: I think they put milk in them.
21: They just water them with milk the whole time?
24: That's what I heard.
20: Mike and I talked to one of the workers, Kathy Liska.
23: This is my 31st year working in the crops department, and I've seen maybe, I think, about 25 Guinness World Records.
19: Wait, pumpkins specifically?
20: No. All sorts of stuff. Carrots, beets, cabbages.
23: What's Alaska, what's the fair known for? It's the giant vegetables.
20: Because in Alaska, the land of the midnight sun, plants can get a ton of sunlight, and so essentially you can grow these plants to, like, really, really big sizes.
23: There's a lot of growers all around the world that'll be keeping their eye out. around here to see what's going on.
20: So.
0: Okay, wait, we should describe what we got. We got it.
20: Mike, Kathy, me.
0: Like, you call it a barn, farm?
23: It's an open air arena, yeah. This is our ag building.
20: We're standing in the ag building.
0: It smells like not good in here.
20: And we are standing inside this, like, cattle pen, this little fenced in area. We are surrounded by bleachers.
23: So here we are, center ring.
20: When out comes.
0: Where's it?
11: Oh my God.
0: Oh my God.
20: This huge.
0: Wow.
11: It's enormous.
1: It's gigantic.
20: Orange pumpkin.
7: It's intimidating looking.
0: Kathy, is it okay if I touch the pumpkin?
20: And this pumpkin.
23: Do you feel the magic?
0: You're touching it too.
20: It's about the size of a Volkswagen Beetle.
19: Wow.
23: It's got like a heartbeat.
0: Oh, it does actually, wait.
23: It's alive.
20: It's just so big. Except it's like lumpy and like kind of blobby.
19: Like Jabba the Hutt kind of?
20: Yeah.
19: Could you and Mike have fit in the pumpkin?
20: We could have crawled inside the pumpkin and held each other.
11: Weird.
8: That's 98 days old right there, that pumpkin.
20: So the pumpkin belongs to this guy, Dale Marshall of Anchorage.
8: Yeah, I'm about sick of that thing, tell you the truth, you know.
20: He's a seasoned grower.
0: Are you pleased with your pumpkin this year?
8: Oh yeah, just getting one here is half the battle, you know.
0: Like when I see something this big, I'm like, this is frightening.
8: I like it, I like the color. You know how long it took me to paint all those little spots on there?
20: And while we're talking.
0: Okay, oh, they're putting a thing.
20: Dale rushes over to his pumpkin.
0: Something's happening.
1: Here we go.
0: Okay, here we go.
20: And basically.
0: Michael, get over here, Mike.
20: Mike and I get in position. And then we watch them as they push this pumpkin so it's underneath this crane.
0: Everybody looks like they're excited, they're anticipating.
20: And dangling from the crane.
0: Bated breath.
20: Are these straps.
1: Everyone's circling.
0: Okay, Dale's getting the straps ready.
20: Dale takes the straps from the crane, wraps them down around the pumpkin.
0: Pumpkin appears to be strapped in there, securing the rope.
20: Ties it all together with a rope.
1: This is okay. Nerve-wracking.
20: And then.
1: You could hear a pin drop in here.
20: The crane begins.
0: The straps are tightening.
20: To lift. The pumpkin.
0: Here we go. It's up off the pallet. It's off the pallet.
20: Up into the air, so it's dangling like 2 feet off the ground. And then
0: Jody, careful, Jody.
15: On your side, Jody.
25: Yep.
20: A volunteer named Jody gets on her back, climbs underneath this pumpkin. So it's just dangling above her, and she inspects the pumpkin for like any holes, any tampering.
25: All right.
20: She gives a thumbs up.
1: Jody is a wild woman.
20: And then.
0: Okay, all right. They're transporting it over to the scale.
20: The crane begins to lower the pumpkin onto this huge metal scale.
0: Okay, all right. They're taking the straps off and the rope. All of it's coming off.
7: Wow.
0: Okay.
7: It's fully on the scale.
20: Dale steps back from his pumpkin.
0: It's on the scale. It's being weighed. Okay.
20: And then.
1: The moment of truth.
0: All right, here we are.
1: Oh my God, 2,000 pounds.
0: Oh my God. Oh my God.
20: First place, grand prize winning 2,035-pound pumpkin.
19: Oh, my God. Oh, my God.
20: To put that into perspective,
19: yeah,
20: that is about 8 to 10 panda bears.
19: Okay.
20: Just to give you a sense of the weight.
19: All right.
20: A lot of pandas. Anyway.
0: High fives all around for Dale. Dale's psyched.
20: Dale's got his arms in the air. He's running around his pumpkin.
0: Dale, how are you feeling?
8: Well, I'm ecstatic. That's about 150 pounds more than I thought I was going to get.
20: And then pretty quickly.
0: We're moving it. I'm out of here.
20: The local news crew surrounded Dale. He gets a ribbon. $1,000. And then that's pretty much it.
19: Okay.
20: Yeah, it's kind of everything.
19: Huh. And was this a record-setting pumpkin then?
20: No. Actually, it didn't even beat Dale's previous pumpkin record in the state. But it was a good pumpkin, first place pumpkin.
19: But then, like, what happens to the pumpkin afterwards?
20: Well, Dale typically takes his home. He says his grandkids like to play on it, and or if you don't do that, you can donate it to the Alaska Zoo or the Wildlife Conservation Center, where they will feed it to. Bears.
19: Bears?
20: Yeah, grizzly bears.
19: That feels like an Alaska punchline joke that you would make up, right? No, it can't feed bears.
20: It is bears.
19: Because it's not fit for human consumption?
20: I don't think they taste very good the bigger they get. They're not being grown for flavor.
19: It's just so hard to imagine the point of this.
20: What do you mean? What are we doing?
19: What are we doing here?
20: Well, I mean, for the growers, I think it's like pushing the limits. Like, just you're trying to grow something really
19: stronger, faster, bigger, better. Da, da, da, da, da.
20: Yeah, exactly. But I think for us to be there, like, if you average it out, Dale's pumpkin grew 20 pounds a day. And to just come and look upon that.
25: I think it's cray cray.
20: To see something that's just so incomprehensibly big.
25: I think it's crazy how big it is.
20: It just stirs up.
26: Yeah, look how big that thing is.
20: This real sense.
26: It's gorgeous. I think it's beautiful.
0: Really?
20: Of awe.
26: I do. Because it's so big. I mean, where else do you see something like that?
20: Because seeing something like that just sort of makes you think about the fact that everything has this blueprint for growth, for how it's supposed to grow, for what it's supposed to grow into. And yet, here you are confronted by something that seemingly doesn't fit that blueprint at all. And that is what we're doing there, Latif. Coming together to feel a little bit of joy, a little bit of terror, brought on by an enormous pumpkin.
19: Okay. All right. Sure.
5: All right. This is Radiolab. I'm Lulu Miller.
19: I'm Latif Nasser.
5: And today we are looking at
19: growth, which is actually an episode we started working on when you were off growing a person.
5: Yeah, actually, my belly was just like that pumpkin. It was like bigger and bigger. I could touch my toes or tie my shoes. And then the baby came out, and she has already doubled in just a few months. She's already doubled in size.
19: But we have more. This is not an hour about pumpkins, as much as I know you would have wanted that. We have three different stories about growth that happens in places you'd never expect, growth that follows a pattern that seems woven into the universe itself, and even a growth that has taken over the whole planet, and, for better or worse, the surprising thing that might stop it.
5: All right, let's do this thing.
19: Yeah. First up, we have a story from Becca Bressler.
6: Hello.
19: Hey.
6: Okay, so I'm going to take you from pumpkins to carrots.
19: Okay. Huge leap. Orange vegetable to orange vegetable.
6: Stick with me. This story starts in a kitchen.
19: Okay. Uh-huh.
9: So this was a few years ago, November 30th, 2021.
6: With this woman named Raimondo.
9: All of my housemates were away for the evening and I was making dinner. I have vegetables out. There's broccoli. There's carrots.
6: Music is playing.
9: Vibes are good.
6: Pretty normal evening.
9: And as I'm chopping, chop, all of a sudden,
6: she looks down and was like,
9: I just cut off my fingertip.
6: The end of her left middle finger from halfway down the nail was just gone.
9: The wound was just white for a moment. And then I saw just like the river of blood like rise.
6: So she grabs paper towel, presses it up against her finger that's gushing blood.
19: Oh.
6: And she immediately calls her friend Amy.
9: My best friend Amy.
6: Used to be a trauma nurse.
19: Person to call. Right person to call.
9: So Amy picks up.
6: They tell Ray to bandage it.
9: Keep pressure on it. Go on the couch. Elevate it. And just like dissociate for a while.
19: Wait, but she didn't go to the ER or something?
6: So actually that was the question that consumed her.
9: I'm like, how much is having a fingertip worth to me? Like, can I put a dollar amount on it?
6: Her deductible was super high.
9: If the emergency room bill were going to be $5,000, nah, I'm good. Like, I can live life without a fingertip. If it's $1,000, I'm, like, tempted, but, like, geez.
6: Mm-hmm. Yeah.
9: I do really like having, like, all my fingertips. Like,
6: But eventually she decides it's not worth it.
9: No. And at that point, I was like, I'm done. I have a short middle finger now.
6: This is just my life.
9: Yeah.
6: But over the next few days, as Ray gets into a routine of changing out the bloody bandage, she starts to notice a couple things happening.
9: Uh-huh.
6: One.
9: What I noticed was my fingernail continued to grow outward in the same shape that it grew before.
6: And two,
9: the finger started to fill in underneath the fingernail that was growing outward.
6: And after a few weeks,
9: I was like, wait a minute, like, is my fingertip growing back? And slowly but surely, it was just sort of like, whoop, my finger was back.
19: What? Like her whole fingertip grew back?
6: Yeah.
19: Like you couldn't even tell if anything happened to it?
6: No.
9: Now it's like, I would say 99.5% back to normal.
19: Man, this feels so, like, I mean, I've heard of human, like you can regrow skin. I get that. I feel like I vaguely heard of someone regrowing part of a liver back,
6: maybe.
19: But like this is different. This is like there's a bone in there. There's like there's so much going on.
6: Yeah, it does feel more complicated.
19: There's layers. It's a flesh lasagna that you're growing back.
6: Actually, totally. I had never heard of this before. And obviously this was very surprising to Ray.
9: Oh, totally.
6: And so actually she emailed us to tell us about this.
19: To be like, what? I mean, how, like, am I a mutant with superpowers?
6: Kind of, yeah. She wanted us to find out, how did this happen?
19: Right.
6: So Ray and I together called up.
2: It's nice to meet you, Ray.
9: Oh, it's so nice to meet you too.
6: This guy.
2: Can I see your finger?
9: Oh, yeah.
2: Before you go.
6: So this is Ken Munioka. Oh, he actually studies fingertip regeneration.
2: Currently at Texas A&M University.
6: And Ken wasn't that surprised to hear about Ray's fingertip.
2: I felt bad for you, but I suspected it all came back.
6: He says that people have been writing about this for nearly 100 years.
2: Yeah, that story begins back in the 1930s. A physician in Canada had a severely infected finger, and he basically removed the bone out of his finger.
6: Just the tip of it.
2: And he x-rayed it. And he sort of followed it with time, and he found out that his whole finger regenerated.
9: Wow.
6: Ken also told us that back in the 70s, doctors in the UK saw a bunch of kids with chopped off fingertips.
2: There was a reasonable number of them coming into the clinic.
6: No idea what was going on over there, but
2: they documented hundreds of children regenerating their fingertips.
6: So Ken studies this stuff at a microscopic level.
2: In fact, I spend most of my time working with mice.
6: Unfortunately, fortunately, there aren't a lot of controlled studies around chopping off human fingertips and seeing how they grow back. But thanks to our good friends, the mice,
2: we were able to follow the regeneration process using this machine called a micro CT.
6: What's that?
2: So it's like a CT scanner, but it's like for tiny little things.
6: And Ken says that when you cut off your fingertip, a few things happen.
2: You know, the initial response to a trauma like that is an inflammatory response that cleans up the wound.
6: Pretty standard stuff.
2: But then sometime after that,
6: something very unusual happens.
3: Stem cells that are in the nail bed that are normally required for having your nails grow continuously throughout your life,
6: they sort of kick off this rebuilding process,
3: forming this sort of organizing response to make the other parts of the tissue in that lost fingertip.
6: So this is Chris Arnold. He's a professor at West Virginia University
3: in the biology department.
6: And he says that these stem cells under the nail call up a bunch of other stem cells in the body.
2: You know, cells that can make bone,
3: skin tissue,
2: nerves,
3: muscle tissue.
6: And so these different types of cells basically start regrowing what was lost. And eventually you have a whole brand new fingertip.
19: Huh. Like we plumped back out to what it was.
6: Yeah. How does it know when to stop, right? Like if your fingertip grows back, it doesn't become bigger than it was before.
2: There are signals to stop regeneration, but we don't know exactly where it's happening, when it's happening.
6: Got it.
19: Weird. Also, can I just say, what a weird use of stem cells. It's like you have these miracle cells in your body that can do whatever, regrow whatever. And then it's like, okay, you know what we need you for? Just keep regrowing nails that we're going to have to cut anyway. It seems like so futile, right?
6: So that's exactly what I said to Chris.
3: Yeah. So it doesn't make a lot of sense for us, right? As like, why is it our nails like just keep growing and growing? But if you think a little earlier for earlier mammalian ancestors, maybe that's where you actually get more of the answer of why this is happening. Because, I mean, from our earlier sort of kind of rodent-like ancestors, known for their ability to dig, burrow into new environments where you're getting this constant damage. And so that may came along with it, this ability to constantly regrow from that damaged kind of part.
6: Wow. It's kind of crazy to just, like, look down at them and be like, I have these because of rodents?
3: Exactly.
9: I'm never going to look at my fingernails the same. It's like the former us hunched over trying to dig away.
6: Yeah. But when Chris started telling me about other animals,
3: there's animals that regenerate even better than that.
6: I realized that we're not that impressive at all.
3: Yeah, so if I could regenerate like a salamander, if I cut off my hand, a new hand would grow back in its place.
6: And as he told me about more and more of these creatures, it just kept getting weirder.
3: Like our friend the planaria.
6: Mm-hmm. So there's this tiny little flatworm called a planaria.
3: If you cut it into small pieces,
6: even hundreds of them,
3: those pieces can regenerate the entire animal over again.
6: Wow.
3: So the whole body can grow from any part.
19: Hmm.
6: Some starfish can also do this.
3: Mm-hmm.
6: You can cut off one of their arms and that can become a whole new starfish.
3: There was a famous story where scuba divers were trying to get rid of a starfish population in their area by going down and cutting them into little pieces, only to find to their dismay that the next day there were, well, the next few weeks, there were even more starfish than they started with.
6: Okay, now this is my favorite thing. So you know the classic one, lizards, right?
19: Right.
6: How they can break off their tails and grow them back.
19: Yeah.
6: What's amazing though is that they have this tearaway site on their tail.
3: Kind of like, I think of like the perforated part of like a ketchup packet or something.
19: It's like they're a coupon. Here.
6: Exactly. But they're not the only animal that has one of these.
3: The sea slug.
6: Oh.
3: But it's not the tail they're losing. They actually lose all of their body from the neck down.
6: It turns out that when they're sick, they can just shed their entire body.
3: And at the end, it's just a head that's swimming around that will then go on to regenerate all the rest.
6: Oh my God.
19: Wow.
9: It is wild that you can just dispense of a body and be a head and then grow a new body. I mean, when it goes to that level, it feels like, it does feel like a superpower.
6: No, totally. And I know these things feel like superpowers to us.
3: Yeah. We generally think of animals more like a planaria, something that could regenerate its whole body, is just something sort of weird and alien.
6: But Chris told me that this thing that seems just like a strange little quirk of nature is really not that strange at all.
3: When we look at the tree of life, the ability of an organism to regenerate itself from a small piece, whole body regeneration, the most extreme form of regeneration, that is actually very widely distributed throughout the tree of life.
6: Wow.
3: And it's only been lost in a couple of branches. Ours is one of them. And so it's not really weird that an animal can regenerate its whole body. It actually might be more weird that we can't.
6: Hmm.
19: Why can't we do this, though? Like, why are we the ones left out?
6: Yeah, I mean, scientists think that it's because we're complex, right? Like, they typically see these regenerative properties in simpler organisms.
3: The more complex, the more many parts there are to a structure, the more interdependent those parts are, it makes sense that if you lose a part of that, it's really hard to recreate it.
9: It's like a devil's bargain thing. Like this right. is the price you pay for complexity.
6: Yeah, it's the price we pay for like having our big old brains and
19: it's like
6: you know,
19: it costs way more to fix a fancy car, you know what I mean, than an off-the-shelf thing. Yeah,
6: yeah.
19: Totally.
9: You know, I am curious, what does Ray think about all this? You know, how does this reporting change her? Because she wrote to you feeling like she had a superpower. And now you've told her that not only doesn't she, we pale in comparison to what most animals can do, that we are the outliers. We're the odd men out of being unempowered. Did it change her sense of specialness?
4: I mean, I don't think I feel less special. I think I feel way more connected to the tree of life.
6: Hmm.
4: Like, oh, I got to experience this thing that, like, all the other, like, or, like, so many of the other, maybe the majority of the other, like, branches of the tree get to experience. And, like, how cool that, you know, it was just a fingertip, but, like, I'm out there with all those other guys.
6: Yeah. Yeah, you're in good company.
4: Yeah, you know, before this story, I would not have associated my fingertips with sea slugs in the slightest. But I hope that going forward, that is what I continue to think of when I look at my... I don't even know what sea slugs look like. I'm going to have to go home, look at a picture of them, and then just, like, hold my fingertip up next to it and be like, that's me.
6: Yeah.
19: Producer Becca Bressler. We're going to take a quick break, and if you don't know what a sea slug looks like, or even you think you do, just look it up during the break, because they're, I mean, it's like a Martian fashion show down there. We'll be right back with two more stories of growth.
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27: 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And it has this summer, I think, put Europe into something like an existential crisis.
18: The city's suffering in European heat waves and what can be done about it. That's next time on Think. This morning at 9 on 89.1 WBOI.
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5: I'm Lulu Miller.
19: This is Radiolab. Today's episode is about growth.
5: Pumpkins that can grow 20 pounds a day.
19: Fingertips that miraculously grow back after they've been chopped off.
5: Slugs that can chop off their own body and then grow the whole thing back.
28: Yeah, so they're obviously all different kinds of growth, but it seems like they must be like tied together by some underlying rules of nature.
5: Oh, hello, Pat.
28: Hi, I am here. I've invaded your host intro.
19: Okay, great. This is Pat Walters. He's our managing editor.
28: Yeah, and whenever we get curious about the rules governing nature and the universe, we tend to call this one particular guy.
29: Hey, old man.
28: Hey, how are you?
29: This is actually very comfortable here. Let's talk all day.
28: His name is Steve Strogatz.
29: I'm a mathematician and math professor at Cornell University.
28: Also has a great podcast called The Joy of Why. And I asked him, what are the different ways things can grow?
29: Okay, here we go. There's linear growth.
28: A simple kind of growth, basically adding.
29: Like 1, 2, 3, 4.
28: This, if you're like me, is how that stack of magazines grows on your desk each month.
29: And then there's exponential growth that feeds on itself.
28: The kind of growth that multiplies.
29: Like 1, 2, 4, 8.
28: Picture each magazine on the stack giving birth to another issue of the magazine each month.
5: No.
29: The more of something there is, the faster it grows.
28: This, of course, is how diseases spread and pandemics happen.
29: Now, there are kinds of growth that are faster than exponential.
28: What's that?
29: There's something called blow up.
28: What's blow up?
29: Which sounds like what it is.
28: Something goes from nothing.
29: Boom.
28: To infinity.
29: In a finite amount of time.
28: But Steve says this doesn't actually happen in the real world.
29: Because we don't believe there are infinite anythings in our existence.
19: Oh, thank God.
28: And then there are these other kinds of growth that are a little more, I don't know, peculiar. And Steve told me about this one that completely took me by surprise and showed me how these patterns, these invisible blueprints of growth, can sometimes stretch out and connect parts of the world that I didn't think had anything to do with each other.
29: So you've heard the name Fibonacci. There's the famous Fibonacci sequence, which is where I take a number like 1 and 2, and then I add them to make 3. And then I always take the 2 most recent numbers and add them to make the next number. So 2 plus 3 is 5. 5 plus 3 is 8. Where am I? 8 plus 5 is 13. These are all Fibonacci mm-hmm. numbers, and you can keep going like that, and you can see they're getting big.
1: So the sequence goes 1, 2, 3, 5, 8, and each number in the sequence is the sum of the two that came before it.
5: So it keeps getting bigger in this strange and yet oddly, like, predictable way.
1: Yeah.
5: Okay.
1: And I think when I started talking to Steve about it, I had the vague sense that, like, what was interesting about it is that it sort of shows up in nature,
5: okay.
1: like maybe in plants.
5: Yeah.
1: But according to Steve,
29: the Fibonacci sequence was originally posed as a problem about rabbits growing, where there was some made-up population biology rule about how many rabbits give birth to how many other rabbits that led to the Fibonacci.

0: So Leonardo of Pisa,
1: aka Fibonacci,
0: is the Italian mathematician whose dad was working in North Africa. It's a really interesting, vibrant place. He's getting to meet people from Egypt and all over the Middle East, as well as Sicily. And there's a lot of trading going on. It's 1200, a very vibrant time in the Middle Ages. And this Leonardo learns about a fantastic new kind of math that has come from a different part of the world, from the traders coming from the Middle East, from Arabic world, including who have themselves learned math developed in India. And so when we talk about Hindu Arabic numerals, the ones that we all use today to write with, 0, 1, 2, 3, up to 9, those digits are from India by way through Baghdad and finally into Europe through, dun, dun, dun, Leonardo of Pisa. Fibonacci brought Hindu Arabic numerals to Europe. So it's a really ironic thing that Fibonacci gave us the numbers that we all use today, and nobody really remembers that that's what he did. He wrote this book called Liber Abaci, basically the book of counting, the book of reckoning, how to work with numbers in a really practical way that merchants of the type that he was encountering in all these trading spots in the Middle East, everybody had to work with money, and Roman numerals were terrible. So everybody wanted a better way, and these Hindu Arabic numerals were fantastic. You could do really good calculations in your head. So anyway, he introduced this fantastic system of Indian numerals to Europe around 1200, and he just, as a little footnote in his book, not really a footnote, but the book is filled with practice problems about taxes, about interest, about all kinds of money problems, but he made up this problem about growth, that the rabbits take 1 month to mature, and then when they mature, they give birth to another set of rabbits, a pair of rabbits, and then that pair can mate. Blah, blah, blah. Anyway, he made up this story about rabbits where the Fibonacci sequence comes out.
2: Where did this, but the sequence, even though he applied it to a made up story about rabbits, but don't we see the Fibonacci sequence?
0: Yes.
2: Represented in
0: nature? Yeah, we totally do. Sure. Plants really do have it. I mean, there's a million places we could go. We could, if you look at a pine cone, if you start following the straightest line that you can, you can make a certain number of windy spirals. So if you count them up, the number will end up being a Fibonacci number of these spirals. And no matter how you do it, you'll always get a Fibonacci number.
2: So did he just wing it and throw it on some rabbits and then it turned out magically to be true?
0: Or yes,
2: did it,
0: I think
2: did it
0: so.
2: Come from India? Or
0: well, okay, that's another good story. It's nice of you to keep asking me these kind of questions. Okay, so it turns out that Fibonacci was not the first to think of the Fibonacci sequence.
2: Oh.
0: It's a misnomer, and we're only gradually starting to appreciate how much of European math is really Indian math or Arabic math. I mean, a lot of it is European. I don't want to pretend it's not. But the Fibonacci sequence was known 400 years before Fibonacci, if not longer, in India, in a really surprising place. It's in connection with poetry.
2: With poetry?
0: Yeah. Can I try to explain it to you?
2: Yeah,
0: this
2: please.
0: Will take a minute.
2: Okay. Yeah, do it.
0: We can try
2: take
0: it.
2: Take us there.
0: Yeah. Okay. So going way back a few hundred years before the birth of Christ, there are scholars in ancient India who are really interested in, let's call it meter, you know, like rhythm, patterns of rhythm in poetry. The poems have certain rules to them because the rules make it easier to remember. And in a time before people had books, because remember, the printing press is in the future.
2: Oh, right.
0: Right?
2: Of course, yeah.
0: So like if you want to remember the Odyssey in ancient Greece or memorize the Koran, you're going to sing it.
2: So it's not just because it sounds nice or is pretty. It's because it's a tool for remembering.
0: It's the way human psychology works.
2: Right.
0: So these ancient scholars in India were trying to just think, what exactly are the possible patterns if we obey, if our poetry obeys a certain rule, which is that you can build it out of two types of syllables. You can have something that lasts one beat or something that lasts two beats.
2: Mm-hmm.
0: And so one question that people interested in the sort of the science of poetry were concerned with was, suppose I want to make a line that is, for example, four beats long. How many

0: different ways can I make something that's four beats? Basically, I have two things I can play with. Something that's one beat long or two beats long, right? There's these two kinds of syllables. So I could do 1 + 1 + 1 + 1. That adds up to 4. Or I could do a rhythm that was 2-1-1. That would also add up to 4. Or I could do 1-2-1. That would be 4. Or I could do 2-2. Or I could do 1-1-2. I've said 5 possibilities.
1: Mm-hmm.
0: Now, what's interesting about that is that 5 is the 4th Fibonacci number.
1: Oh.
0: And in general, if I want to make something that's n beats long, there is the nth Fibonacci number ways of doing it.
1: Whoa, wait. Okay, so to make a 5-beat line, there would be 8 ways of doing that. And to make a 6-beat line, there would be 13 ways of doing that.
0: Yes.
1: And a 7-beat line, there would be 21 ways of doing that.
0: It's a growth problem, right? It's the growth of possibilities. It's the growth of creative possibilities in Sanskrit poetry. This was figured out in India by a person named Virahanka 4 centuries before Fibonacci was born.
1: What?
0: So, yeah.
1: So they noticed this phenomenon present in poetry, studying the possibilities in Sanskrit poetry. And then, like, when I Google the Fibonacci sequence and Wikipedia tells me it's, like, really all over nature, not just in pine cones, but pineapples and on sunflower seeds. Apparently, lots of flowers have a Fibonacci number of petals.
0: Yes.
1: I'm just now trying to, like, wrap my head around, like, is that because there's something in the universe that, like, made its way into the Sanskrit poetry by way of humans that also made its way into the trees and the pineapples? And, like, that's crazy. That's wild, because I think about poetry as being so separate from a pineapple or the leaves on a tree.
0: Yes. Well, okay.
1: It's not a question. That's just...
0: No, it's an expression of wonder, which is appropriate. Why are Fibonacci numbers in botany? Why are they in so many plant structures?
1: Hmm.
0: There are various theories out there. Some people will say that it has to do with, like, when a branch shoots out of a tree, it doesn't want to shoot out in a direction where it's covered over by another branch. It needs to get its own sunlight. Hmm. So if the branches have to grow, I mean, natural selection, evolution will have disfavored the trees that don't follow this principle. That may have something to do with it.
1: Hmm.
0: I'm not giving you a clear explanation because I don't know.
1: This is helpful. And then, like maybe the same thing holds true for the poetry, where people are trying to create newness. You're trying to make, I don't know, create space in a sense.
0: Yes. You're trying to create novelty subject to constraints.
1: Right.
0: Right?
1: Right.
0: And you could say novelty subject to constraints is art.
1: Hmm.
0: Like growth in creativity subject to constraints. That's what art is, right?
1: Hmm. Yeah.
0: Anyway.
2: Huh. So what do you make of all of that?
1: I guess, I don't know. It sort of makes me see the plants as a little bit more artistic than I did before. And the poetry as, like, a little bit more from nature.
3: Hmm. That gives me goosebumps. That's really cool.
2: Yeah.
3: Well, thank you, Pat. That was beautiful. And we will be back in just a moment with one last growth story.
2: Of planetary scale and import.
3: And the little humans trying to control it. Stick with us.
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5: April showers are known to bring May flowers, but it's also the time of year when billions of birds are migrating overnight and insects are emerging, buzzing back to life. 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
10: Lulu?
11: Latif?
10: We are back.
12: Okay, so...
11: With one more story of growth from producers Annie McEwen.
13: I've just detangled my headphones.
10: And Simon Adler.
13: But go on! Go on!
12: All right, let us begin.
14: All right.
12: So I think, like most people, I thought for the longest time that human population was growing really fast.
15: We already have between 3 and 7 times more people than we can permanently support.
12: Maybe exponentially.
15: The growth rate is just incredible.
12: You know, people were popping kids out and blah, blah, blah.
15: We are destroying our fossil fuels. We are dispersing our mineral resources.
12: And that this was like a really big problem. We're frigged.
1: Yeah, a ball of flesh expanding at the speed of light, I think.
13: Ball of flesh expanding at the speed of light. Oh, God.
12: This is Philip Cohen.
1: I'm a professor of sociology at the University of Maryland.
12: And I called him up to talk about this fear. It's one that I really took deep into my soul at some point in my life. And he told me that, like, yes, this was a real concern starting around the 1950s.
1: Population did start increasing exponentially, you know, 2 billion, 4 billion, 8 billion.
16: Population bomb. Kind of thing.
12: Yes. Yeah. But that by the time I had even started worrying about it.
1: By the 90s, really.
12: It was no longer a problem.
1: Right. You know, it's obviously a long, complicated story and it's different around the world. But with better healthcare, better contraception, and access to education, a lot of women started having fewer children.
12: Fewer kids meant slower growth. And as growth slowed, demographers predicted that population would just plateau.
1: Yes. The idea was that the average woman was going to have 2 children, and that world population would hit a peak around 10 billion, around 2060 or so, and after that, be stable.
12: And we would all live happily ever after. Oh, thank God.
1: Yeah, it's great.
13: Big ol' exhale for Annie McEwen on the population front.
12: That's right. But then... like 10 seconds after I learned about this plateau and felt great about it, I learned that that is not what's happening.
1: Well, it would be in Europe that panic first started.
12: Because instead of like watching things come to settle at a peaceful plateau, demographers noticed that, especially in Europe, but also in other parts of the world.
1: You know, South Korea, China, Japan.
12: That this drop in birth rates.
1: It accelerates.
12: The fall accelerates.
1: Exactly.
12: Oh. Birth rates in a bunch of places were now dipping too low. Okay, so I've got the latest fertility rate information here in front of me. So, like, ask me a country and I'll tell you.
14: Okay. Oh, good. Okay, France.
12: Okay, so remember, for us to keep replacing ourselves, the number to hit is 2.1. France is 1.8.
14: France 1. Is 1.8. Okay, au revoir.
11: Poland.
12: Poland is 1.5.
11: 1.5, wow.
12: Yeah. Mexico, 1.8.
11: Cameroon.
12: 4.29, so they're above replacement.
11: Oh, they're high.
12: Yeah, they're high. But they're falling. Like in the 80s, I think it was 6.7.
11: Whoa.
14: What about Ghana?
12: 3.5, but they also fell from over 6.
10: Oh, wow.
11: Italy?
12: Italy's 1.3. Italy's low.
10: Whoa!
11: Italy's 1.3. Wow.
12: Yeah.
10: What are we? What's the U.S.?
12: 1.7.
10: 1.7?
12: Yeah.
10: Wow. And where's it the lowest?
1: The lowest are like Korea and Japan, which I think Korea's at like 0.6.
11: No.
12: Wow. 0.6, 0.7. Yeah.
11: Wow. That's so low. Wait, and Earth as a whole is what right now?
12: Is 2.3. So we're just above total. Yeah. And Philip says that this downward trend is going to continue.
17: The world population is going to hit a peak around 10 billion, around 2060 or so. And after that, it will almost certainly start to taper downward.
12: So we are on the verge of beginning to shrink.
11: Really?
10: That makes me so happy. Yes!
12: In a couple hundred years, it's projected that the Earth's population will actually be about 6 billion.
10: Wow!
11: That far down. So less than now.
10: Oh, my God, we were on a roller coaster and we're like, we're coming at that. We're like,
11: it's like the tucka-tucka-tucka on the roller coaster before the drop.
12: Exactly.
10: I am really pumped to hear that. Whoa.
11: I don't know. I think I kind of like the plateau. The plateau sounds so nice because the stability, it's like you know what to plan for. Like, you know what
10: but
11: to.
10: But it's a stability of like a hurting earth that and like strapped resources. How about a little less of us?
11: That's fair.
10: To drive cars and share wheat.
11: That's fair. But I don't know. There's something that sounds sad about less people. It's like the party's ended.
10: No.
11: Like, it's like the party is.
10: Absolutely not sad.
11: It's like.
10: That's great. The parties, there's still so many people. The club is popping.
12: Yes, the club is popping.
10: Yeah.
12: I think when I heard this, I was like, okay, great. I feel relieved. The skin ball's not going to happen. But I guess the thing that I was most struck by is just, while I was freaking out about humans exploding off the planet, eating everything, there was a whole other group of people freaking out about the exact opposite.
11: Really?
10: Why would they be worried?
12: Well, you know, some of them are the gabillionaires.
18: You know, if we don't make enough people to at least sustain our numbers, perhaps increase a little bit, then civilization's going to crumble.
12: Who are just like, let's grow so we can all make more money.
18: I'd rather civilization went out with a bang than a whimper in adult diapers.
12: But then there are like also regular economists, especially in like the Western capitalist economies, who say that the shrinking is a problem because our economy needs workers to just, you know, keep things chugging along.
10: But I mean, what about immigration? Forget all the other reasons. Just looking at it from this economic viewpoint, I mean, people in the United States might not be having that many kids, but there are lots of people who would love to come and live here and therefore be workers in the economy.
12: Yes.
17: Anybody who says there's a population shortage or problem in any rich country has to at least answer the question of what about immigration?
1: Like, were it not for immigration, the U.S. population would be falling right now.
10: Really?
12: Yes. Or it would be falling very soon.
11: Which is so crazy that the administration in power right now, the whole thing is like, get people out. And it's like, yeah, we kind of need people right now.
12: Yeah. And actually, when I spoke with another demographer on the phone, James Ramo, he told me that like all these countries that are, you know, really not immigrant friendly, in 50 years time, they're going to be fighting to attract immigrants.
11: Oh, I bet.
12: But like, even with all these wealthy countries holding their doors wide open, that's only a temporary fix.
17: That works for, you know, maybe 100 years or maybe 50 years.
12: Because by the year 2100, 97% of the world's countries will be below replacement level. So this sort of decline in fertility is happening everywhere. And it's happening more slowly in some countries than others, but it is happening.
10: So basically in 70 years or so, most of the planet will be dipping.
12: Yes.
11: Hmm.
12: And like, I think talking about the economy, especially the economy in the future, it can feel just very abstract. But for me, like the whole thing started to get kind of unsettling when I called up another demographer.
19: Hello? Oh, I hear them. Hello.
12: This one, named Leslie Root.
19: I am assistant professor of research at the University of Colorado Boulder.
12: Who told me that, like, fundamentally, this whole thing is a question of how will we care for each other?
19: So this is true of, like, any human society, right? That you have people who need to be supported and you have people who are capable of supporting. And people who need to be supported are the very young, right? Like human children are pretty helpless. And like compared to other primates, right? You know, they can't do anything.
20: They're useless. Yeah.
19: Yeah, exactly. and the elderly. And then sort of the prime working years is when we are supposed to be able to produce more than we consume so that we can share it with other people. And so a big concern is that when you have lower fertility and imagine your population with like people flowing into and out of it, fewer people are flowing in and the people who are already in it are getting older and older. So you have what's called an aging population.
20: So like in 200 years, when the population is down to 6 billion, that's going to be a very different 6 billion than the one we just experienced in the year 2000, because a lot of those people are going to be very old. And the worry is that, like, as society becomes more and more top-heavy...
19: What does that mean for our ability to support each other?
20: Like, just super practically, you know, like, who are all the doctors going to be to take care of these old people? Mm. And who's going to staff the nursing homes? Mm-hmm. And, like, who will grow the food to feed these old people? Like, you can sort of see that, like, as the proportion of young to old people shifts more and more out of whack, you have on the backs of these few young people kind of the burden of everything. Unless a whole bunch of us right now,
21: the Pope told Italians to have more babies,
20: start to breed like rabbits, which is what a bunch of governments around the world are trying to get their citizens to do.
22: Putin has urged Russian women to have 8 or more babies.
23: Here's a bunch of stuff that countries have tried.
1: Okay.
23: Japan tried government-sponsored speed dating night.
24: Funny.
23: Russia, they're like, hey, if you have more than 2 kids, we'll give you $7,000.
25: About 10 times the average monthly wage.
23: Taiwan, there was a presidential candidate in 2023 who was like, hey,
26: the gift of yet another furry child.
23: Everyone who has a baby should get a free pet as well.
24: A free pet? That's like more work.
20: There's also things like Sweden has this like amazing parental leave policies.
27: 480 days.
20: Germany's got free daycare.
24: Yeah, that's money.
1: Big.
20: And of course, there have also been some darker attempts to control, like in the US and North Korea, where abortion has been banned.
1: Mm-hmm.
20: But the crazy thing is that, like, carrot or stick, none of this has worked.
24: None of it has worked?
23: Yeah.
13: And the one thing I'll add to that is, like, with few exceptions, and the exceptions are sort of explainable away, no country that has dipped below replacement rate has ever
24: come back,
13: gone back above.
24: Wow. Interesting.
17: Right. There really is no success story out there. Nobody has shown how you can turn this around.
28: Huh. That's wild. I mean, do people have any idea why not?
20: I don't know. I think it's because it's just really hard to answer the question, why does someone choose to have a kid or not?
19: Yeah, there's a lot of like casting about for explanations of what exactly drives lower fertility.
20: There are going to be 100 reasons, big and small, why someone becomes a parent or not.
19: You know, we meet a partner or we don't, and our partner has the same preferences that we do or they don't.
20: We can find affordable housing or we can't. We have access to great health care or we don't.
19: We get a good job with flexible hours or we don't. We live near family who can babysit the kids or we don't.
20: You know, for every one person, the decision is going to be this like really complicated mess of reasons and circumstances. And if you zoom out from there to the national or like the global level, looking down and trying to understand this is just total chaos.
24: Right.
29: You're not going to solve the mystery of why. And basically, there's nothing you can do about it. So what does this look like? You know, like, what does it look like when a society stops having children?
20: This is Gideon Lewis Krause.
29: I'm a staff writer at The New Yorker.
20: He recently wrote an essay about declining population called The End of Children. And as he was starting to report the piece, he noticed that, like, there were all these articles in Western media about South Korea.
29: Obviously, South Korea, with the lowest fertility rate in the world, comes up all the time in all of these columns. And I noticed that everybody invoked South Korea, but it didn't seem like anyone had gone there. And I thought, like, it would be interesting to hear from some South Koreans about this.
20: South Korea is a country that has more deaths than births every year, and it's not an easy country to immigrate to. So its population is getting older and smaller. And so it's sort of seen as almost like this bellwether for where the rest of us are headed.
29: And so I got there and I got into the center of Seoul and I went to the subway at rush hour and you saw no children anywhere. But at first I thought like, oh, well, you know, in New York, like would I take my kids on the rush hour subway? Like probably not. But then pretty immediately, like you really just don't, you know, you don't see playgrounds or like the handful of playgrounds that I saw were completely empty at any time of day. And you just don't see a lot of children. And there were these no kids zones everywhere. There were signs on restaurants and other establishments that said no kids here. And I mean, so much of it is about a rapid shift in cultural norms about kids. So in fact, I met with this young economics reporter who writes about this for a living, and she was in her late 20s or early 30s. And she said, like, I understand all of this stuff on a deep economic level, but when I write about it, I think like, well, what would change my mind? And the answer is nothing. There's nothing that would make me want to have kids because it's the norm to not want to have kids.
20: Gideon eventually made his way out to some of the more rural areas of the country where it's projected that about 2,000 schools are going to be closing in the next 10 years.
29: And so I wanted to go visit one of these schools. So I went to one in the far south. And this school, I think at its max, it had about 1,300 students. Now it has five. It had...
13: five students.
29: Five students, yeah.
13: What grades?
29: It had three first graders and two sixth graders. Mm. And when I was talking to the sixth grade teacher, I said to him, like, so you have two kids. Like, do they get along? And he, like, looked at me like I was a complete idiot. And he was like, what do you mean, like, do they get along? Like, they don't know anyone else. Oh, they've been in school together since they started school. Like, the other child is, like, the only other child they know.
20: Hmm. What was it like walking through this school? Like, what did it look like?
29: Well, there's a feeling of great dignity and resignation about this stuff. So this, you know, the outside of the school had been freshly painted and the inside was bright and totally broom swept and spotless. And everything was in perfect order, except it was empty. Mm. And, like, there was no heat on in the hallways. And almost all the classrooms were dark. And some of the classrooms had photos of the last group of kids that occupied that classroom. And, like, the classroom was dark and just hadn't been opened in a couple of years. Mm. And the cafeteria had, like, a little proscenium stage with a curtain. And clearly they had, like, school plays there and stuff. And, like, you know, you probably could have seated 300 people in this cafeteria. So it just felt like everyone had there was no sense of decay. It just felt like everyone had evaporated.
20: Right. It does feel like children are disappearing.
29: Yeah. And something like 200 nursery schools have been converted into retirement homes because there's like a radical dearth of retirement homes. And you can see that some of these nursery schools that have been turned into retirement homes, they've kept the same directors and they had kept the same like rubberized play floors for the old people. And they even had, actually my fact checker, Emily, found this when she talked to them. She was like, not only do we have the same rubberized play floors, we have the same crayons that like the kids used to use the crayons and now we just like the seniors use the crayons.
20: There's something really dark about that.
29: Yeah.
0: Yeah.
29: Yeah.
0: The bell curve of life.
2: But this is our projection.
28: Yeah.
2: We've already, in this very story, been wrong twice about projections. We thought, oh my God, it was going to be a population bomb, explosion, too many people. Then we were like, oh, it's going to level out so nicely, perfectly. That didn't happen. How do we know that these projections are worth anything?
28: Yeah. Yes.
20: That's a great question. That is a great question. I think that that we just don't know. We just don't know what's going to happen next. But what we're heading towards is like really unprecedented. And there is no way to like be like, oh, yeah, last time this happened. So we can project forward and imagine. And I do think that
2: the last planet we were on. Yeah.
20: And as fewer people have fewer kids, those fewer kids are going to have fewer kids. And this is just mathematically, it seems tricky to get out of that spiral. However, we totally don't quite know. And I think that's very fair. What is very much agreed upon is that the population of the world is going to start declining. And that is a totally new thing for humanity. And that is set to happen pretty soon.
0: Yeah, it's pretty soon.
17: I hope to live to see it.
20: It's just interesting to imagine being on the planet and sort of looking around and being like, this is the most people there might ever be alive at one time.
17: At that moment, yeah. It's big. It's like, yes, it's like going to the moon or you know, our first nuclear bomb. I mean, it's a big moment in human history when we turn that around. And for the first time, the global population is declining. You know, the feeling like you might never come back from it. Like you've changed direction.
20: Yeah, it's a shift from growth to something else. Something new.
17: Right, exactly.
28: Producers, Annie McEwen and Simon Adler.

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3: It's a story that's gripped the nation, but beyond the headlines, what can the Lindsay Clancy murder trial teach us about the state of postpartum mental health care? 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Hi, I'm Jen White. After weeks of grueling testimony in the trial where Clancy faced charges for murdering her children, the judge declared a mistrial. While the future of the case is unclear, it has started new conversations about postpartum mental health. Mental health conditions are the most common complication of pregnancy and childbirth. What do new parents need to get through? We sit down with experts and a mother who faced challenges of her own. And we'd love to hear from you, too. If you experienced mental health issues after giving birth, were you able to get the help you needed? Email us at 1A at WAMU.org.
4: Live from NPR News, I'm Giles Snyder. President Trump took the stage for a second time last night at his Republican midterm convention in Dallas, repeating his offer of a payment to every adult citizen if Republicans retain control of the House and Senate this November.
5: If we win the midterms, we will, on the other hand, provide a, let's call it Trump dividend, $5,000 for every adult citizen in our country.
4: Trump previously pledged to use savings from the Department of Government Efficiency and revenue from tariffs on foreign imports to distribute payments of $2,000 or more, but neither ever materialized. Trump's latest idea for a dividend comes amid persistent inflation that he had pledged to get under control and rising interest rates. Republicans have finalized their 2028 presidential nominating calendar. There are no changes to which states will vote first. As NPR's Stephen Fowler reports.
6: Iowa, New Hampshire, Nevada, and South Carolina kick off the first GOP presidential primary process that doesn't feature Donald Trump in more than a decade. Several big names could announce their bids, like Vice President J.D. Vance, Secretary of State Marco Rubio, and Texas Senator Ted Cruz, who won Iowa's caucus in 2016. While Republicans are keeping things the same, Democrats have upended their calendar that does have some overlap. Democrats' first contest is in South Carolina and will also see Nevada and New Hampshire among early window states. Stephen Fowler, NPR News.
4: Home buying expensive enough before so-called junk fees get involved. NPR's Stephen Bissaha reports on a fee that some real estate agents are warning about.
7: These fees can be more than $1,000 due out of pocket at closing. They also go by different names like admin fees or document storage fees. Hannah Matlock is an Alabama real estate agent and has a different name for them.
8: I call them junk fees.
7: She calls them junk because consumers are often already paying north of $10,000 in commission to agents, which should cover those expenses.
8: I think it's unreasonable for it to be automatically on the consumer.
7: Matlock does not charge this fee, but they are becoming more common in home sales, according to the independent think tank, the Consumer Policy Center. That group recommends challenging these fees before signing a contract. Stephen Bissaha, NPR News.
4: The attorney for the Massachusetts woman charged with killing her three young children asking a judge to find her not guilty by reason of insanity after a mistrial. Defense attorney Kevin Reddington argues that prosecutors failed to prove that Lindsay Clancy is criminally responsible and that the case should not be tried twice. Clancy's trial ended in a deadlocked jury last week. Ukrainian officials say a Russian attack on the southeastern Ukrainian city of Pavlodar killed at least four people and injured more than 60 others. Photos posted online show shattered shops and burned out vehicles. This is NPR. A search is ongoing in the Philippines for dozens of people missing from a burned-out ferry that caught fire Wednesday. Officials say 84 people remain missing. Rescuers had struggled to board the ferry due to thick smoke and extreme heat, but officials now say firefighters have entered the ferry more than a day after it caught fire. A new federal lawsuit argues federal agencies are violating the rights of Americans who peacefully observe immigration enforcement. NPR's Jude Joffe Block reports the lawsuit alleges a pattern is playing out across the country.
9: The lawsuit is brought by the nonprofit Common Cause, which has members who are observers, and a Minnesota man who gave up following ICE vehicles after he says he was photographed by federal officers, threatened with criminal charges, and had his global entry status temporarily revoked. While other lawsuits have also argued that federal officers are violating the First Amendment rights of observers, this suit alleges it's due to a national policy and is a pattern happening all over. The federal agencies named in the complaint, the Department of Justice, the Department of Homeland Security, and the FBI, either declined NPR's request to comment or did not respond. Jude Joffe Block, NPR News.
4: The women's final at the U.S. Open tennis tournament is set. Defending champion Aryna Sabalenka will play Elena Rybakina for the title on Saturday. Sabalenka beat Jessica Pegula Thursday to advance. She's shooting for her third straight U.S. Open championship. Rybakina beat Coco Gauff, giving her a chance at a second Grand Slam title this season. I'm Giles Snyder, NPR News.
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3: A midterm convention puts Trump front and center with an offer to pay all U.S. adults for a Republican victory. On the next Friday News Roundup, the GOP still bets on the president as a trade war and soaring oil prices hit Americans hard. Plus, lawmakers get spooked by AI, and we look back on 25 years since the September 11th attacks. Next time on 1A. This morning from 10 to noon on 89.1 WBOI. This is 1A. I'm Jen White. The Lindsey Clancy murder trial captured public attention for weeks. Prosecutors charged Clancy with murdering her three children. They say she then attempted suicide and that her injuries left her paralyzed from the waist down. Clancy's lawyers say she was experiencing postpartum psychosis and should not be held criminally responsible. Prosecutors say she planned the deaths. After 7 days of deliberation, the jury remained deadlocked and the case ended in a mistrial. The story has sparked conversations about maternal mental health, raising questions about gaps in postpartum care. About one in five expecting or postpartum women in the U.S. experience mental health disorders. And according to a 2025 study, overall maternal mental health has dramatically dropped in the past 7 years, with only 25% of moms reporting excellent mental health. What do we know about maternal mental health care? Where are the gaps in our knowledge? And how can our systems be bolstered to help those who need it most after giving birth? Let's jump in with Caroline Polisi. She's a legal contributor at CBS News and a criminal defense attorney. Caroline, welcome to the program.
11: Thanks for having me, Jen.
3: And Dr. Firla Behrink, director of Mount Sinai's Women's Mental Health Center in New York and a professor of psychiatry. Dr. Behrink, thanks for joining us today.
12: Yes, thanks for having me.
3: We also want to hear from you. If you experienced mental health challenges after giving birth, were you able to get the help you needed? What postpartum mental health resources were helpful, and what kinds of supports do you wish you'd had access to? Email us at 1a@wamu.org. And a quick note that we will be discussing murder, thoughts of suicide, so if you are experiencing a mental health crisis or thinking of harming yourself, the 988 Suicide and Crisis Lifeline is available 24/7 by phone and text. Now, first off, an important note about the Lindsey Clancy case. Her attorneys don't dispute that she killed her children. At issue is whether or not she should be held criminally responsible for doing so. Clancy's defense argued that her medical team failed her even after Clancy reached out for help. Here's Clancy's lawyer, Kevin Reddington, cross-examining her psychiatrist, Dr. Jennifer Taft.
13: Did she call suicide hotline?
14: I was not aware that she did.
13: Did you ever ask her?
14: I don't think I specifically asked that question.
13: No, specifically. Did you ask her anything? Did you beat around the bush, maybe? Did you ask her anything about suicide hotlines?
14: I don't think I asked her about suicide hotlines.
13: Would it surprise you to know that she called suicide hotline in that time frame, not once, but twice, and was turned away? You guys were in the front line of this, aren't you?
3: Well, Caroline, we heard from a couple of people from Clancy's medical team during the trial. What picture was Reddington trying to paint here, and how effective was it?
11: Yeah, I mean, Reddington went really hard against all of the mental health care providers that Lindsay saw leading up to the horrific deaths, including, we heard there, Dr. Jennifer Tufts, who was really a newly minted psychiatrist, a prescriber. She went to a few different prescribers. She also saw nurse practitioners, mental health social workers. And one of the themes of the prosecution's case was that she was doctor shopping. That she, would quit the regimens of medicine if she didn't like them. And Reddington pushed back really hard on that, basically saying that all of these providers sort of passed the buck weren't there for her. I mean, she checked herself into a mental facility for days. She was begging for help. I mean, that's a direct quote from Lindsay Clancy's mother-in-law, which was some of the most powerful testimony. But, Reddington really wanted to paint a picture that this was not just, out of the blue, that for months she was begging for help and she didn't get the help that she really desperately deserved.
3: One of the questions in the trial is whether Clancy had postpartum psychosis. And Dr. Bearhink, how do you define that condition? What are some of the key traits?
15: Postpartum psychosis is a severe mental illness with symptoms within 3 months after delivery, and that can be mania or racing thoughts, having ideas that are grandiose, psychosis, losing reality or seeing or hearing things that are not there, or depression with psychotic features, meaning that you're so low and so depressed that you lose reality, that you feel it's better to die. And the onset of these severe symptoms occur within 3 months after delivery.
3: How many people does this affect?
15: 1 in 1,000. So it affects many women in the U.S. and also worldwide. And there is not enough attention for this disorder and for the fact that women are, unfortunately, after delivery at higher risk than at other times for severe mental illness, psychosis, mania, or depression with psychotic features.
3: We'll talk more about some of the causes. But Caroline, what did the defense and prosecution say about this diagnosis in the case?
11: Yeah, it's really interesting because I always like to note from a legal perspective that the mental illness diagnosis and the, test, the criminal law test for not criminally responsible by mental disease or defect are in fact different. There's a really slim overlap if you look at a Venn diagram between, the panoply of mental health illnesses versus what state of mind is required for what we're going to call a not guilty by reason of insanity verdict is actually quite small. If the law allowed for, non-criminal responsibility just because of mental illness, we would have a very different criminal justice system. But basically, the legal test is whether or not Lindsay Clancy was able to appreciate the difference between right or wrong, and whether or not she could conform her conduct to the law. So that's a pretty favorable defense definition. And I just note, legally, in the Commonwealth of Massachusetts, it's actually not on the defense to prove that state of mind. It's on the prosecution to disprove it. And so this whole issue of was it postpartum psychosis or was it just severe depression with an altruistic altruistic filicide, which is when you kill your children, under the mistaken belief that it's sort of a better path. That was at issue, and we're sort of using the was it postpartum psychosis as a fill-in for the legal standard.
3: Well, let's go to our voicemail box. We got this message from Lynn in Florida.
16: There is no way that a mom in any decent or rational state of mind would do that, and it's awful. This whole trial is awful. She's very unwell, And nobody in their right mind would do that. I don't know why there's even this discussion at this point.
17: Caroline, as you've been covering this case, what have you noticed about public opinion and how people are talking about it?
11: Oh, my goodness. People are severely divided. They come down really hard one way or the other. I think, you know, it's really hit a nerve, especially amongst mothers in this country. But I think it's worth noting that, you know, again, this did end up in a mistrial, and the prosecution has to decide how it's going to move forward, whether or not they're going to recharge at first-degree murder. And, you know, we've now heard from four jurors. The breakdown was 11-1, 11-4, not guilty by reason of insanity. Meaning, you know, they weren't sure that the prosecution proved its case beyond a reasonable doubt. And I think that that speaks volumes when, you know, the district attorney, Tim Cruz, is going to think about moving forward with re-prosecuting this case, because clearly the defense put a strong argument up.
17: And for that 12th juror, have we heard from them yet?
11: No, we have not. They're remaining anonymous, which is... you know, his absolute right. People are so invested in this case that, you know, I would, I don't blame him for remaining anonymous. You know, the issue really is there, Jen, did he apply the facts to the law as the judge instructed, which is how our criminal justice system is supposed to work and how you take an oath as a juror to do? Or did he engage in a form of what we would call sort of reverse jury nullification, which is, well, I'm not listening to the law. I see, I understand, I actually have reasonable doubt, but, you know, the crime was so heinous in my mind that I'm not going to follow the law. And that's improper. And that's what Reddington argued. That's why he argued that that juror should be removed, replaced with an alternate juror. That ultimately didn't happen, and a mistrial was declared.
17: Dr. Berhink, as someone who specializes in postpartum mental health and psychosis, I'm curious to hear your reaction, not just to the case, but really the conversations around it.
15: I really understand that people are so shocked, and I understand also both sides. She had severe mental illness, but I also understand the other side as the feeling like, how could that be? This is so horrible. Something must be wrong with her, or she must be an evil person also. Otherwise, it's impossible that it happens. And I think it's up to us to explain that that can happen, so that it can happen to everyone. Unfortunately, we know that it's quite random. It happens to all kinds, sorts of women. It doesn't matter what kind of personality you have or what kind of background you have. It's just a matter of bad luck. And I think that is really a scary realization for people that, you know, severe mental illness, including psychosis or depression with psychotic feature, can hit you. Mm.
17: Caroline, really briefly, what are you watching for next? As you said, this case ended in a mistrial.
11: Right. Well, obviously, we're just waiting to see what the DA does, whether they might cut a deal, charge a second degree, or come to some sort of plea agreement that does not involve a second trial.
17: That's Caroline Polisi. She's a legal contributor at CBS News and a criminal defense attorney. Caroline, thanks for speaking with us.
11: Thank you for having me.
17: Dr. Firla Berhink, director of Mount Sinai's Women's Mental Health Center, is staying with us. Coming up, mental health conditions are the most common complication of pregnancy and childbirth. Why do our medical systems still fall short? That's just ahead. This is 1A.

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1: 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And it has this summer, I think, put Europe into something like an existential crisis.
0: The city's suffering in European heat waves and what can be done about it. 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
4: I'm Jen White. This is 1A. We're discussing postpartum mental illness and the gaps in care for new mothers. We're here with Dr. Firla Berhink, director of Mount Sinai's Women's Mental Health Center in New York and a professor of psychiatry. And let's bring in a new voice. Joy Burkhard is the chief executive of the Policy Center for Maternal Mental Health. That's a nonprofit policy and research think tank pushing for change in our healthcare systems to better address maternal and mental health care. Joy, welcome to 1A.
5: Hi, Jen. Thanks for having me.
4: We're also hearing from you. Stevie in Indiana shared this story.
6: After I had my son, I completely went, off the wall. Like, I was just so depressed. I was so quick to anger. I had absolutely no patience, which is so important to have with a baby. And no one really warned me about that. I did, luckily, thank God, my doctor was able to diagnose me actually with ADHD and also help me get on some antidepressants and anti-anxiety. But, you know, there are certain medicines you can't even take when you're breastfeeding if that's what you're able to do. And it was just crazy. It's a lot. And I just hope we're able to figure it out and do better.
4: Thanks for that message. We also heard from another of you who emails, I have so many thoughts on the Lindsay Clancy trial. I have so much empathy. Probably the only silver lining is the awareness raising about postpartum depression and postpartum psychosis. This is a very real thing. I experienced it so severely that I was truly afraid for the safety of my kids. Please understand that I absolutely loved my babies. But how was I supposed to get help? I thought I'd surely go to jail for merely confessing my thoughts. But we'd love to include your voice in this conversation. If you experienced mental health challenges after giving birth, were you able to get help? What kind of support systems would you like to see put in place for new parents? Email us at 1a@wamu.org. And a note that if you are experiencing a mental health crisis or you're thinking of harming yourself, the 988 Suicide and Crisis Lifeline is available 24/7 by phone and text. The National Maternal Mental Health Hotline is also available 24/7. You can text, call, or chat at 1-833-TLC-MA. Joy, you're on the ground in the courtroom for the Clancy trial. You also had people reach out to you as this case was playing out who also experienced some form of postpartum mental health illness. What did you hear from those people?
5: Well, of course, much of the field of providers and patients and survivors have been sitting at the edge of their seats watching this trial as the world has as well. And first, everyone is devastated about the loss of these children, and survivors and those in the throes of maternal mental health disorder right now really worried, could that have been me? And so they really see and saw themselves in Lindsay Clancy. But those who have experienced a disorder, even if it wasn't postpartum psychosis, really, I think we're worried about how the system could potentially fail her twice, not catching these disorders in the healthcare system, but also legally holding her accountable for the system failing her.
4: Dr. Bear-Hink, you mentioned some of the conditions that can emerge in that postpartum period. Do we understand why some of these conditions develop?
7: We know that the major changes after childbirth, the drop in hormones, the changes in the immune system, likely play a role in triggering severe mental illness after delivery. And for all other mental health disorders, such as depression or anxiety or OCD, it's good to know that these happen a lot at other times as well in women in their fertile ages, regardless whether they're pregnant or postpartum or, you know, so that there is not an enormous peak after delivery. However, it is a sensitive period because there is sleep loss. It's a major, you know, change in role, and a lot is happening. So it's good that people, you know how to detect it, and especially also know how to treat it, because it's not that difficult to treat postpartum mental health disorders.
4: Are there people who are more vulnerable to mental health illness after birth?
7: If you have had a mental health disorder in the past, that is the biggest risk factor for having a difficult time after delivery as well. But it's good to know with regards to treatment that everything that works at other times also works in this particular period. So, as I said, if anything, then postpartum depression and postpartum anxiety is often has better treatment response than at other times. So I really want to give this message out as well, which is an additional reason for women who are not well to speak out and say that they're not well or they're down or anxious. And that very first step is already helpful, and not having to pretend as if everything is fine.
4: Well, we're thankful that so many of you are sharing your stories with us.
8: When I had my babies both times, which was back 54, 56 years ago, I had serious postpartum depression. I was real happy when they were born, and then this came over me. Luckily, we got someone to come and help me, and also my doctor prescribed Ritalin, which I was on for a month, which really helped me.
9: I just dropped my first child, my only child, off at college. But 18 years ago when he was born, I had really severe postpartum OCD and depression. And I think it was really misunderstood at the time. I had a very hard time getting the help I needed. And the OCD aspect of what I experienced made it really, really difficult to actually get treatment.
4: Lucy in Oklahoma, Amber in Portland, Oregon, thanks for those messages. According to a 2019 study, at least one in five women experience some type of peripartum mental health disorder. And that makes mental health issues the most common complication of pregnancy and childbirth. And yet, Joy, we've heard from so many of our listeners just in the lead up to the show about how difficult it was to talk about it or to find places where they felt safe sharing their story and their struggles. And so how much of this conversation is also about tackling the stigma around mental health disorders in that postpartum period?
5: It's a really important question. And, I think there's certainly been growing awareness about mental health challenges in general during COVID, adolescent mental health, girls' mental health, even menopause now. So we're making a lot of progress on talking about mental health as a society. But the system still is not working as it should in detecting mental health problems, you know, even outside of the perinatal period and primary care, for example. I do want to share that one of the things that we feel is critical is that system work to combat stigma and, of course, support diagnosis and treatment if your provider is not talking about this, just as you did, Jen, as the number one complication of pregnancy and childbirth. We're here to help you. We screen everyone because we know it's the most common complication. Then, of course, we are

0: talk about them and normalize them. Starting in pregnancy, given new onset, can happen in pregnancy as common in pregnancy as in the postpartum period. And of course, women can enter pregnancy with untreated, undiagnosed mental health conditions as well.
1: That takes us to this email from one of you. I had my first child in 1990 and had no family around to help with a new baby. My baby cried day and night, and I got so close to shaking him one day that it scared me, and I just left him and took the baby monitor and went to my neighbor's house. I was only 22 years old, and no one had told me anything about the possibility of postpartum depression, signs to look for, or resources to reach out for if needed. I hope to God things have changed. Joy, what kinds of resources are now available to most new mothers?
0: Well, we've got more work to do. We actually believe that support groups for parents, just generally, how to cope with the stressors, how to cope with crying babies. There are groups and support around those tactics, but just general parenting support should be available to all patients, we believe. There are other services, programs like Mothers and Babies that support stress mitigation and even can prevent these disorders from getting worse. It's all about systematizing and scaling the availability of those programs, making sure that providers who are trained in these programs can be found, that support groups are reimbursed by the health insurance companies, for example. We know a lot about what works. It's just about access and making sure that these programs are available and reimbursed through our health delivery system.
1: When it comes to that access question, how much does the availability of resources depend on where you live or your income level?
0: Well, I mean, let's be clear here that maternal mental health sits in our healthcare system, and I say in quotes, right, air quotes here around system, because we don't really have much of a healthcare system at all, I would argue. In America, it's really fragmented, and it's really about providers and institutions, facilities that need to earn revenue, right? So to your question, Jen, if a business cannot earn revenue in a particular area, either because there aren't enough patient base or reimbursement is low through Medicaid, for example, and that's the primary base of patients' insurance, then we have a problem. So it does really matter where a patient lives, whether or not they will have access to maternal health care, mental health care, or hospital care, labor and delivery, birth facility support. So zip code and income and insurance coverage does matter whether we like it or not. It's fundamental that we get to the root of those challenges so we can support maternal mental health.
1: We're talking to Joy Burkhard. She's the chief executive of the Policy Center for Maternal Mental Health. Also with us, Dr. Firla Berhink, director of Mount Sinai's Women's Mental Health Center. One of you emailed, I had severe postpartum depression after the birth of my daughter. I had to beg my OBGYN to see me. I was desperate. I had no family around for support. It was very difficult and unexpected, and it is something our culture ignores. Dr. Berhink, I'm curious about the societal pressures and around motherhood, the expectations of motherhood, what mothers are perhaps told their experience should be, and how they may bump up against the experience they're actually having.
2: Yes, the expectations societal in society are very high. So there is more openness for mental health problems in general in younger women, in older women, but in particularly during this period, people have the association with a pregnant woman or a new mother and a baby that evokes very positive feelings, right? So, and it's just then more difficult to imagine that when there is a healthy baby, that a mother can have quite severe mental health problems. So I think that is a major problem. So the more people speak out, and I've seen that changing in the last decades, that also more people in the public area are speaking out, that helps a lot. But also on a local level, if people just share their experiences and how it really is, because that is what all our patients say, that is what all mothers say who struggle with these problems as I felt alone. I felt

0: that I was the only one. So I think that's huge. If we just acknowledge that this is, you know, for everyone, a very challenging time, that it's that it's characterized by sleep loss, and many women have all kind of mood swings, and it is hard. And for some women, that that means that they get more mental health problems. And I think if we acknowledge that, that makes a huge difference.
1: Well, it makes me wonder, Dr. Berghink, about the effectiveness of the diagnostic tools that are used to screen for postpartum mental health issues. Do you think they're sufficient?
0: Yes, they are sufficient. It's, as I said before, it's not that difficult. The real change is, if you ask someone, if I ask you, how are you? You're going to say good, right? Mm-hmm. Really, whether you're good or not. So it's really the translation from asking how are you, and instead asking, are you depressed? Do you have depressive thoughts? Are you anxious? And in addition, there is a very simple screening instrument which only takes 5 minutes, a self-infill questionnaire. It's called the EPDS. You can type it into Google and you get a calculator. And that has then very simple questions. It's translated in 30 languages. And then you know if someone has depressive or anxiety symptoms. And so it's not that difficult at all, either using that questionnaire or literally asking, how is your mood? Do you feel depressed? Do you feel anxious?
1: Joy, I'm curious to hear your thoughts about not just the diagnostic tools, but perhaps the time doctors have to spend with new mothers, with new parents, to really perhaps take some time to suss out whether or not they're doing okay.
2: That is such a critical and important question that obstetric providers and others, mental health providers, tend to have more time, the way the coding structure works, to provide services. But obstetric providers like midwives and OBGYNs and even family practice providers, less time from a reimbursement standpoint. They have to bill in these very specific code structures. And so that really is an important question. We are actually seeing that that some of these codes, one of the codes will be sunsetting soon, that provides obstetric providers one flat rate for all the care that they provide, and instead now will have an opportunity to bill for more services and get paid for more services. I hope that that will address this time constraint issue. And of course, providers do need to, as Dr. Berghink said, it's pretty easy to ask some of these questions, but it's really important to build trust first, not feel like you're rushing these conversations. That's difficult in an OB setting. There are also, we say 100 levers we still need to pull. We're pulling them one by one, but there are Child Abuse Prevention and Treatment Act requirements that if there's any concern that a patient may be a harm to herself or others, that there needs to be a mandatory report mm-hmm. into Child Protective Services. So these things really are barriers and challenges to doing this and doing this well.
1: We'll talk more about some of the levers that still need to be pulled. We're here with Joy Burkhard. She's the Chief Executive of the Policy Center for Maternal Mental Health, and Dr. Firla Berghink, Director of Mount Sinai's Women's Mental Health Center. Still to come, one woman's story about navigating postpartum mental health and how she now advocates for better care. That's just ahead.

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1: Many people have a story of where they were on 9/11. 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
2: Yes, I can, Neil. I'm looking at the area where the airliner struck the Pentagon. The smoke
1: NPR News has reported on all the events of 25 years since, and we reflect on 9/11 and its consequences on the next Morning Edition from NPR News.
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4: WBOI News has been a vital part of this community for more than two decades. 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
8: Let's get back to our conversation about postpartum mental health with Dr. Firla Bearhink, director of Mount Sinai's Women's Mental Health Center, and Joy Burkhard, the chief executive of the Policy Center for Maternal Mental Health. 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
9: Hi, thank you for having me.
8: And we're hearing from so many of you. Kim emails, depression and difficulties with being a mother are not just after a physical birth. I had severe dark depression for about 4 or 5 months after the adoption of my first son. It was like nothing I had ever experienced in the first 40 years of my life. It took me by surprise. I clawed my way out of it by having real honest conversations with another mother. And Anna emails, about 9 years ago, I experienced postpartum depression with psychotic features. I tried working with my therapist and started an antidepressant, but unfortunately, my symptoms actually became worse. While I never had a desire to harm my child, I did reach a point where I attempted to take my own life. I eventually received treatment at UNC Center for Women's Mood Disorders, and it truly saved my life. A quick note, that if you are experiencing a mental health crisis or thinking of harming yourself, the 988 Suicide and Crisis Lifeline is available 24/7 by phone and text. The National Maternal Mental Health Hotline is also available 24/7. Text, call, or chat at 1-833-TLC-MAMA. Andrea, you have your own experience with postpartum mental health challenges. What happened?
9: I do. So I have a son, a beautiful child now. He's almost 13 years old. And prior to him, I had 3 consecutive pregnancy losses, first trimester losses. And those losses, I with each one of them, I think the depression got severely worse. The second loss was really bad. And I think that part of what one of your listeners emailed about postpartum mental health issues not just arising for people who have healthy births, I think we also leave moms who have lost babies or had miscarriages out of the conversation as well, because that was part of what I think contributed to my coping, because coping using things like excessive uses of alcohol, to cope with the pain of those losses, because it's a loss that, you know, you're not pregnant. Nobody has even seen, you know, seen you pregnant. A lot of times they don't know that you're pregnant. It's between you and this life that has started to grow inside of you. And because people don't see it, it's not acknowledged as a valid grief when you've lost. And so I was coping with that by myself and began drinking a lot. And it wasn't until I visited a church, and because I didn't trust mental health providers, I didn't know whether or not if I disclosed that I was having these feelings of sadness and depression, and I was drinking, I didn't know how that was going to be. I was going to be judged or labeled. So I went to clergy, and it was the clergy person that told me, we can talk about the spiritual aspects of what you're going through, but you will need to seek some mental health counseling as well. And I tried, but I didn't stick with the mental health counseling. And then a few years later, I found myself pregnant with my son. And it was a beautiful pregnancy. I kept thinking, oh, I didn't need the mental health counseling. I just needed to get pregnant again and to experience the beauty of this pregnancy. And I remember after delivering, waiting for this huge gush of joy to overtake me that everybody says overtakes you once they place the baby in your arms. And I didn't feel that. Mm. And it took a couple of months and I still wasn't feeling it. And then, you know, there was this sense of shame because I prayed for this baby and waited so long for this baby and had three losses before this child. And so why couldn't I will myself to be happy and ecstatic and over the moon that I finally have the thing that I waited so long for, this little person? And was so frustrated with myself for that, with him, because he wouldn't latch and I couldn't breastfeed. And I found myself the night before my 6-week OB appointment in the bed with my ex-husband in sleep, just sleeping through the screaming, crying that my son was doing in the bassinet next to us. And I just found myself yelling at him and then shaking the bassinet and saying, why won't you stop crying?
8: I want to get your reflections about this message that we got from one of our listeners.
10: I had incredible difficulty after the birth of my first child. I knew about postpartum depression and was a very aware person and actually work in the field of mental health. In spite of that, I don't think I got the right kind of help other than some antidepressants. I think our systems, our culture, the American culture is very focused on the mom when she's pregnant. The moment the baby arrives, the focus moves and shifts to the baby, and somewhere the mom is left behind.
8: Thanks for that message. I mean, Andrea, you described waiting for this rush of joy you were told you'd experience as a mother, but also how much do you see a postpartum focus on the baby rather than the parent as part of the problem as well?
9: Yeah, I absolutely think that that's the case, and that we often, you know, when you think about it, you have a baby, and even when people come to visit you, like they're like, I want to come see the baby, I want to come hold the baby, I want to, you know, bring the baby a gift, right? And it's this life changing thing has just happened to you. And your body and your mind and all of these things, you're trying to adjust to this change. And it's not often that anybody asks how you're doing. Mm-hmm. If we think about it, in the first year post-birth, the baby goes to see the doctor even more than we do, mm-hmm. right? The mom has 1 6-week postpartum appointment most of the time. And a lot of times I was listening to your conversation with Joy and with the physician a little bit earlier. And so a lot of times the physicians are pressured to get through that visit and the screening for the perinatal depression. Oftentimes, if it's there, it's done in sort of this it's a checklist sort of a thing, and there's not time to really sit with the mom and really ask her answers. My OB asked those questions that next day after I shook the baby in the bassinet, and I was crying all night, and she did the EPDS with me. And I just answered them as if everything was fine.
8: And was that because you were afraid of the response if you said you weren't okay?
9: I was afraid of the response. I was afraid of being labeled. I was afraid that they would take my child from me. I was afraid as a Black mother going into a healthcare system where I know we are 3 to 4 times more likely to die as a result of perinatal or post-birth complications, that even if I said something, I wouldn't be believed. But even if they didn't believe me, they would assume that I was a bad mom.
8: What systems or resources would you like to see offered for new parents? So, you know, we aren't relying on something like a trial to make people aware of this issue.
9: Yeah. So there are what I would love for OB's offices and hospital systems to have is not to feel the pressure to have to guide or handhold the mom through the experience of the first year postbirth and their own mental health, because we have organizations like the one I work for, like Postpartum Support International, where we have peer support, we have support groups, we have a means of connecting moms looking for support and even one-on-one therapy with therapists in their area and with other sorts of support in their area. And so what I would love to see is that every office has some sort of poster, informational about, are you feeling these things? And these are the signs and the symptoms. Because even walking into an office where you have, these are the signs and symptoms, are you feeling anything? And then saying, it's okay, you're not alone, and having a connection to resources like Postpartum Support International, postpartum.net, our app, any of those things, makes it feel like a friendly environment to be able to even say to your provider, you know what, I saw this poster in the waiting room, or I see the poster over there on the wall. You know, I have to tell you, I don't know if I'm feeling okay. Mm-hmm. And it makes it a much friendlier environment for women to ask for the help. And even for the provider, if you don't have the time, the providers are trained to do the medical care piece of it. So you're not expected to guide people through the mental health wellness piece of it. Mm-hmm. But if you have a place to send them and resources to give them, I'd love for every OB office to have those resources to be able to point moms in that direction.
8: Well, that's Andrea Clark, the Deputy CEO at Postpartum Support International. You can call or text the PSI helpline at 1-800-944-4773 or go to postpartum.net. We'll share all the resources we're talking about on the show today at our website, the1a.org. Andrea, thank you so much for speaking with us today.
9: All right, thank you.
8: And we're still here with Dr. Fearla Bearhink, director of Mount Sinai's Women's Mental Health Center, and Joy Burkhard, the chief executive of the Policy Center for Maternal Mental Health. One theme I'm hearing across this conversation is the need to perhaps expand the types of resources that are available to people. We got this voicemail from Allison in Baltimore.
11: I had my first child a few years ago. I did experience a very stressful period afterwards. And it was just a very difficult time. And I did go through a period where I had thoughts about hurting myself just because it was, you know, a period that I didn't know that I would be able to get through. And so I think the things that would help with women who are experiencing similar thoughts and crises, really, it would be helpful to just have, you know, postpartum supports that are offered through the local level, something to that effect. I know this is a model in other countries where they have postpartum doulas come in and check on parents and just provide an opportunity to take a nap or a shower or, you know, help sweep the floor, whatever it is.
8: Thanks for that message. We also heard from Gia, who emails, Michigan Medicaid covers 12 doula visits for individuals who qualify up to 12 months postpartum. I know that having help was one of the biggest struggles during my postpartum period and think this is a great resource for people who need it when traditional doula services can be expensive to pay out of pocket for many. The use of doulas is something we see in lots of other cultures, and research shows beneficial health outcomes with the use of doulas, but their use is still relatively low in the U.S., and most private insurance plans don't cover them. Joy, what role do you think doulas or other types of providers like midwives could play here? What role could they play in helping mothers during this period after birth?
12: Mm-hmm. It's a great question, really important. And before I address that, I just also want to share that we do have a postpartum care cliff in the United States. It's referred to at the six-week mark. That typically it's one postpartum visit, although it's been recommended that it be at least two and one other encounter throughout 12 weeks postpartum by the OB provider, the midwife. Much of that infrastructure still does need to be changed, and it will, we hope, with that billing code change. But what we are hearing from mothers, just like that that listener shared, is that we need extensive postpartum care, and we need care teams, including doulas, midwives, who are different than doulas because they also deliver babies. But we should have extensive care teams, and that the services should be provided until a mother's symptoms resolve, whether physical or mental health related. That should be throughout the 12-month period. And in fact, we surveyed women recently, 250 women who gave birth in the last 5 years, and 96% of them reported that it's critical postpartum care be extended through 12 months postpartum as needed by the patient, and that these comprehensive care teams, including doulas and midwives and nurse practitioners, can come into the home, can text mothers to make sure they're okay. That much more is needed in our health delivery system.
8: Well, Dr. Bierkink, I'm also wondering about the research aspect of this. Are there gaps in research around postpartum mental health?
13: Well, with regards to the access to care, that's, as pointed out by Joyce, very well known, that all those countries with systems in place, it doesn't have to be medical care. It can be all other forms of care. That makes a huge difference. So we do not need that much more research there because we know this already, that it's beneficial for...
8: But what about research into the actual causes and perhaps treatments?
13: I think there the most research is needed for the most severe postpartum mental illness because that is not researched at all, whereas those moms are at risk of losing their lives or, in the most extreme cases, losing the life of their baby. So I think the most urgent research at this point is towards preventing and treating severe mental illness.
8: Joy, where do you hope this conversation goes from here? I mean, as we know, things pass through the news and it's no longer a headline, and sometimes the conversation sort of fades away. What do you hope we keep talking about, the questions we keep asking?
12: You know, I think one thing is definitely true, regardless of the side of the aisle politically people sit on and our politicians and elected officials sit on, that we need to call on them to do more and provide this care as infrastructure, just like we do schools and fire departments and libraries. This care and infrastructure needs to be provided down the street for all women at no cost.
8: Well, that's Joy Burkhard. She's the chief executive of the Policy Center for Maternal Mental Health. Also with us, Dr. Firla Bierkink, director of Mount Sinai's Women's Mental Health Center in New York. She's also a professor of psychiatry. Thanks to you both. If this conversation sparked anything for you and you'd like to reach out to a professional, we have several resources you can find at our website, the1a.org. Today's producer was Michelle Harvin. This program comes to you from WAMU, part of American University in Washington, distributed by NPR. I'm Jen White. Nyla Boodoo is with you tomorrow for the Friday News Roundup. Hope you tune in. Thanks for listening, and we'll talk more soon. This is 1A.

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1: The city's suffering in European heat waves and what can be done about it. That's next time on Think. 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
3: A new report says the UAE warned Israeli Prime Minister Netanyahu ahead of the October 7th attacks. On the next International Friday News Roundup, what the Israeli leader knew and what it means for his political future ahead of elections. 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
5: On September 11th, 2001, Annabelle Sipley was likely one of the only people not glued to the TV all day. She was giving birth to her second child. That's next time on Here and Now.
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7: Good morning, I'm Michelle Martin. Months before she died, Princess Diana auctioned 79 of her dresses and donated the proceeds to cancer and AIDS charities. One of them was the black dress she wore the night Prince Charles admitted on television he'd been unfaithful. The papers called it the revenge dress. Back then, a Scottish couple bought it for $64,000. It's going back to auction in New York in December. It could sell for up to $300,000. Turns out revenge can be a dress that gets more valuable with time. It's Morning Edition.
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0: 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I'm Steve Inskeep.
7: And I'm Michelle Martin. Fintech companies, think payment apps and crypto firms, are not banks. 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
9: Welcome back to Who Wants to Be a Bank? It's the game show where financial technology companies undergo a grueling process in hopes of winning a coveted banking license and some other goodies.
10: To explain what's at stake here, we're going to bring on stage Michelle Ault. She's a co-founder of a firm called the Claros Group. It advises fintechs on becoming banks.
9: Are you like the fintech whisperer?
11: Well, I like to think of myself as the regulatory whisperer.
10: And what's in it for the fintechs? Michelle says these companies want greater access to the U.S. financial system, even if it comes with more regulatory scrutiny.
9: So what are these prizes waiting at the end of the regulatory rainbow? Michelle, tell them what's behind door number one.
11: Waylon, they've won deposit insurance. Yay!
10: That's right. This prize is furnished by the Federal Deposit Insurance Corporation, or FDIC. Having this insurance lowers the operating costs for banks. They can collect deposits instead of relying on private, more expensive sources of funding.
9: What's behind door number two, Michelle?
11: They also get access to the Fed discount window.
10: That's the ability to borrow money from the Federal Reserve. All right, let's open door number three.
11: And the biggest grand prize of all, a Fed Master account.
9: This is a bank's account at the Federal Reserve. It allows a bank to talk to other banks and process payments.
10: So these are the fabulous prizes. And now it's time to meet today's contestant on Who Wants to Be a Bank?
12: I'm Imad Akin, co-founder and CEO of Mercury.
10: Imad co-founded his company Mercury in 2017. It caters to startups and small businesses.
12: There's definitely things that we would want to do that we can't do because we're not a bank.
9: Things like Zelle, the widely used service that lets customers send money back and forth between banks, or cashier's checks.
10: Mercury filed for a bank charter last year. The company needs approval from three government agencies total, including the FDIC. In April, they got conditional approval from one. This year through August, one of the main bank regulators, the Office of the Comptroller of the Currency, or OCC, has approved 14 applications. That's double the number of approvals for all of 2025.
9: But getting the green light isn't easy. Michelle, our fintech advisor, used to be a lawyer at the OCC. She says it recently issued guidance for aspiring banks that she sums up like this.
11: Stop sending us crap. The OCC might be open for business, but there's no rubber stamp here.
10: The mountains of paperwork and compliance are to demonstrate that these new banks are up to the task of safeguarding their customers' money. Insolvent or poorly run banks can destabilize the financial system. Still, the regulatory welcome mat is out there. Companies like PayPal and Klarna have applied for their own bank licenses. And of course, today's contestant, Mercury.
9: Will Mercury be able to collect those sweet, sweet FDIC-insured deposits and earn that shiny new Fed Master account? Find out next time on Who Wants to Be a Bank?
10: Ricky Mulvey.
9: Waylon Wong. NPR News.
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13: 5 decades later, he says that shack has become a shacko. Eric Idle's new memoir, Saturday on Weekend Edition from NPR News. 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
15: On last week's Wait, Wait, Mo Rocca felt bad for the USS Abraham Lincoln, which finally ended a record-breaking deployment at sea.
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15: 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I'm Peter Sagal. This week we're shipping out with Leslie Jones, who might be the first guest to live tweet the show as she appears on it. 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
1: 25 years after the September 11th terror attacks, the case against the alleged co-conspirators still hasn't gone to trial.
2: You can either take people and torture them, and hopefully you don't do that because it's illegal, or you can have a fair trial for them. You can't do both.
1: I'm Sasha Pfeiffer. We'll explain why the 9/11 case remains in limbo on All Things Considered from NPR News.
3: This afternoon from 4 to 6:30 on WBOI. And I'm Brianna Barrow. Every couple of years, the federal government collects data on education and civil rights issues in the country's public schools. 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
4: It didn't make it usable for somebody's mom to be able to see what's happening in a school community, advocate with a school board.
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0: It's 6:49. Good morning, and thank you for joining us here on WBOI. I'm Brianna Barrow. 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Planes hijacked by men linked to Al-Qaeda struck targets in New York and Washington, D.C.
1: It's just a very sad time. I reflect on it very sad. It's just, what a waste.
0: Communities around the U.S. gather to remember, honor, and grieve. That story coming up in 20 minutes on WBOI. Thank you for joining us for Morning Edition. It's 6:51.

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You and I are listening to 89.1 WBOI, Fort Wayne HD Channel 1, and WBOI.org, NPR News and diverse music. Some Indiana cities and towns are facing millions of dollars in recovery costs after the historic August storms and flooding. Hear about that story and more coming up during our WBOI newscast at 7:04. Thank you for spending some of your Friday morning with us here on WBOI. It's 7 o'clock.

0: Good morning. 25 years ago today, hijackers flew planes into the World Trade Center and the Pentagon. Another plane crashed in Pennsylvania. We remember that day in this hour of Morning Edition from NPR News. The September 11 attacks killed nearly 3,000 people. I'm Steve Inskeep.
1: And I'm Michelle Martin. We remember the day that upended America's sense of security and changed the country and the world. As energy prices rise, Fed policymakers look closely at today's inflation report. Also, how swing voters in the battleground state of Michigan feel about President Trump's trade war with Canada. It is Friday, September 11th. On this day in 2008, presidential candidates John McCain and Barack Obama put politics aside and visited Ground Zero together to honor the victims of 9/11. News is next.
2: Live from NPR News in Washington, I'm Windsor Johnston. Today marks 25 years since the September 11th terrorist attacks. Nearly 3,000 people were killed at the World Trade Center, the Pentagon, and on United Flight 93 that crashed in western Pennsylvania. Ceremonies will be held at all three sites to remember those who died. In the days and months after the attacks, thousands of people helped search the wreckage at the World Trade Center. NPR's Jasmine Guards reports advocates say the crews included more than 2,000 immigrants who lacked legal status.
3: Many immigrant workers have gotten workers' comp and help through the James Zadroga 9/11 Health and Compensation Act, but advocates say many without legal status are too scared to apply. Lucelli asked that we withhold her last name for fear of deportation. She worked at Ground Zero wearing a paper mask and rubber gloves. Since then, she's battled breast cancer and asthma. The attack released hundreds of tons of toxic debris into the air. There have been more than 57,000 cancer cases related to exposure. The 9/11 Immigrant Worker Freedom Act would give Ground Zero workers a path to citizenship. It was introduced in 2017 and reintroduced in 2025, but remains stalled in Congress. Jasmine Garst, NPR News, New York.
2: President Trump and Vice President J.D. Vance closed out the Republican midterm convention in Dallas last night with an appeal for party unity. NPR's Tamara Keith reports.
4: At the end of last night, the upper deck of the arena was actually totally empty as red, white, and blue and gold balloons dropped from the ceiling. The president's favorite tenor sang America the Beautiful and Phantom of the Opera, and the president was undoubtedly in his happy place, closing his eyes and swaying on stage. But it's just not clear that his party is in any better place than it was when it started.
2: NPR's Tamara Keith reporting. The Labor Department will give an update on inflation this morning. NPR's Scott Horsley reports the news will be closely watched by the Federal Reserve.
5: Forecasters think the report will show that consumer prices in August were up about 3.4% from a year ago. They think the cost of living rose nearly 0.5% between July and August, thanks in part to a surge in energy prices amid renewed fighting in and around the Strait of Hormuz. Gasoline prices have been climbing and diesel prices have soared to an all-time high. The inflation report will help to inform policymakers at the Federal Reserve as they try to decide whether to raise interest rates next week. The central bank has kept its benchmark rate steady since December, but not without some debate. Three members of the rate-setting committee voted to raise rates at the last Fed meeting in July. Scott Horsley, NPR News, Washington.
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6: It's 7:04. Live from Fort Wayne, I'm Brianna Barrow with WBOI News. Some Indiana cities and towns are facing millions of dollars in recovery costs after the historic August storms and flooding. WFYI's Caroline Beck has more on a new program that is meant to get money to communities faster.
7: A new loan program created by the State Treasurer's Office will allow local governments to apply for up to $1 million for storm recovery needs. The Recovery Advance Program for Infrastructure Damage, or RAPID for short, will provide low-interest loans through the Indiana Bond Bank. Indiana Department of Homeland Security leader Jonathan Whittem says this is meant to provide immediate assistance while towns wait for state or federal disaster funding, which can take longer to arrive.
8: What this will do is it will allow communities to start recovering on day one.
7: The loans can be paid back through federal or state recovery funds, and repayments won't have to begin for another 2 years. I'm Caroline Beck in Indianapolis.
6: Does Indiana's religious freedom law protect the right to an abortion? That's the question Indiana Supreme Court heard on Thursday, considering a challenge to the state's near-total abortion ban on the grounds that it conflicts with someone's deeply held religious beliefs. WFYI's Ben Thorpe has more.
9: The case was first brought in 2022 by Hoosier Jews for Choice, asserting that their religious beliefs conflict with the state's abortion restrictions. Attorney James Barta argued on behalf of the state.
10: Our nation's long tradition of respect for religious exercise has never been understood to encompass a right to intentionally destroy human life.
9: Chief Justice Loretta Rush asked the state to explain why religious exemptions wouldn't apply in this case.
11: Explain why the importance of religious freedom butting up against this is just game over.
9: Justices seemed uncertain how the state would allow people to apply for exemptions to Indiana's near-total abortion ban. I'm Ben Thorpe in Indianapolis.
6: This is WBOI News. It's 7:06.
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6: Morning Edition hosts Steve Inskeep and Michelle Martin both reported from the September 11th terror attack sites. Steve recalls reporting outside the Pentagon, and Michelle recounts her time in Lower Manhattan. That story in 15 minutes on WBOI. Right now, temperatures are sitting in the mid-50s across the region. There are some areas of patchy fog that should clear up by 9 this morning. And then today will be mostly sunny, with a high of 81 expected this afternoon. Tonight, mostly cloudy, with a low around 64. Thank you for listening to Morning Edition on WBOI. It's 7:07.

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It's 7:49 and I'm Brianna Barrow. It's great to be with you. 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Vice President Vance delivered remarks at the final night of the Republican midterm convention as President Trump relished his last convention as the Republican Party's dominant leader. That story in 20 minutes on WBOI. We're so glad to have you with us for Morning Edition. It's 7:50.

0: This is Brianna Barrow. You and I are listening to 89.1 WBOI, Fort Wayne HD Channel 1, and WBOI.org, NPR News, and diverse music. The Indiana Supreme Court has declared Spencer Deary the winner of his primary race against Trump-backed Paula Copenhaver. Hear about that story and more coming up during our WBOI newscast at 8:04. Thank you for spending some of your Friday morning with us here on WBOI. It's 8 o'clock.
1: Good morning. Vice President Vance frames a choice for voters in the midterm elections. He says they should vote against, quote, the party of hatred. How does that sound to voters who disapprove of his boss? It's Morning Edition from NPR News. The Supreme Court blocked Missouri from using a district map that favors Republicans. I'm Michelle Martin.
2: And I'm Steve Inskeep. We untangle that legal mess and report on data centers. How has the build-out affected housing prices? Also, the government was late releasing a survey on civil rights in public schools. And in StoryCorps, a medical examiner survived the World Trade Center collapse and recalls how it changed her. Today is September 11th. 25 years ago, a late summer day dawned perfect and clear, and the Twin Towers still rose over Manhattan. The news is next.
3: Live from NPR News in Washington, I'm Windsor Johnston. People are gathering at Ground Zero in New York City at this hour to mark 9/11. It was 25 years ago today that al-Qaeda terrorists hijacked four passenger planes and carried out coordinated attacks on the United States. Nearly 3,000 people were killed at the World Trade Center, the Pentagon, and aboard United Airlines Flight 93. NPR's Brian Mann is in Lower Manhattan, where a ceremony is about to get underway.
4: Some gatherings, like the one here in Manhattan at the 9/11 Memorial, will be large. Vice President J.D. Vance and former President Joe Biden will attend as names of the dead are read out, followed by moments of silence. President Trump is expected to speak at the Pentagon, and there will be events in Shanksville, Pennsylvania, where one of four hijacked planes crashed. There will also be smaller gatherings. The family of Barbara Keating will finally lay her to rest today in Framingham, Massachusetts. The mother of five children and 12 grandchildren died on 9/11 when her plane hit the World Trade Center. Her remains were found and identified just last year. Barbara Keating will be buried next to her husband, William. Brian Mann, NPR News, New York.
3: Political conventions are usually held before presidential elections, but this year, Republicans held a midterm convention in Texas. NPR's Ryland Barton reports Democrats did something similar in 1978 as an unpopular President Jimmy Carter tried to rally support.
5: Thousands of Democrats descended on Memphis for what President Carter hoped would be a unified pep rally. What he got was a civil war over inflation and budget cuts. More liberal Democrats, led by Massachusetts Senator Ted Kennedy, revolted on the floor. Kennedy delivered a speech demanding universal health care, openly upstaging the sitting president.
6: It's going to be for that Democratic platform plank that provides decent quality of health care.
5: The spectacle laid the groundwork for Kennedy's 1980 primary challenge against Carter. Party leaders quietly killed off the midterm convention format a few years later. Ryland Barton, NPR News.
3: The price of diesel has topped $6 a gallon for the first time ever. NPR's Stephen Bisaha says it's more than just truckers paying for the higher cost at the gas pump.
7: This rise in diesel prices has been rapid. It's gone up 42 cents a gallon in September alone. And since the war with Iran started, diesel's up $2.30. The recent hike follows a steep increase in oil prices as the U.S. war against Iran escalates. Farmers use diesel to power equipment, and that food then gets shipped to stores in trucks also fueled by diesel, so this could drive up grocery bills. Other goods shipped across the country could also see price increases. Stephen Bisaha, NPR News.
3: This is NPR.
0: It's 8:04. Live from Fort Wayne, I'm Brianna Barrow with WBOI News. The Indiana Supreme Court has declared Spencer Deary the winner of his primary race against Trump-backed Paula Copenhaver. Indiana's Recount Commission initially upset Deary's win, tossing out a number of ballots for missing clerk signatures. On Thursday, the court heard the case. WFYI's Ben Thorpe has more.
8: At issue was whether the Recount Commission erred in tossing out just enough ballots to tip Deary's 3-vote lead over Copenhaver. Justice Derek Moulter asked whether there was an inherent problem and how the Secretary of State's office had weighed in on the ballots.
9: So it seems problematic to me that you have the Secretary of State before the election saying if this scenario were to arise, we will count the ballot. And it's only after the election when we know what the rule, who that's going to benefit, that view flips.
8: Other justices asked whether the decision to exclude ballots sets a precedent moving forward. The court's decision now sends Deary to the November ballot. I'm Ben Thorpe in Indianapolis.
0: Many goodbyes at the airport gate ended after 9/11. WFYI's Jill Sheridan reports that tradition will return for some friends and family at the Indianapolis International Airport.
10: Since 2001, security checkpoints have been the end of the line for people who want to see off departing passengers at U.S. airports. The Transportation Security Administration will now allow eligible TSA PreCheck members without tickets to pass through security and enter gate areas of airports. The program called Gateside by TSA PreCheck is free, but interested members must apply online 1 to 3 days before their planned visits and receive approval before going to the airport. If approved, they can enter security using a TSA PreCheck lane with an acceptable form of identification. The passes are valid for one calendar year, and re-entries are allowed on that day. I'm Jill Sheridan in Indianapolis.
0: This is WBOI News. It's 8:06.
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0: On 9/11, Amy Mundorf was deployed to the World Trade Center after the first plane hit.
11: If I could erase one thing in my life, I would erase going down there. It changed everything.
0: Mundorf discusses the physical and mental toll of her work as a medical examiner with her husband and daughter. Coming up in 15 minutes on WBOI. Right now, temperatures are sitting in the mid-50s across the region. Today will be mostly sunny with a high near 81, and tonight mostly cloudy with a low around 64. 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It's 8:07.

Thank you for joining us for Morning Edition on 89.1 WBOI. I'm Brianna Barrow. It's 8:19. After a flurry of court activity, Missouri's Secretary of State reluctantly agreed to set aside a Republican plan for redistricting that is aimed at flipping a House seat in the midterms. That story coming up in 15 minutes on WBOI. Right now it's 57 degrees in Defiance and in Kendallville, 56 degrees in Warsaw, and 59 degrees here in Fort Wayne right now. The sun is up, that sunshine will continue all throughout the day, and temperatures will rise to a high of 81 later on this afternoon, falling to a low around 64 degrees this evening with mostly cloudy conditions expected tonight. Thank you for joining us for Morning Edition. It's 8:20.

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1: 25 years after the September 11th terror attacks, the case against the alleged co-conspirators still hasn't gone to trial.
2: You can either take people and torture them, and hopefully you don't do that because it's illegal, or you can have a fair trial for them. You can't do both.
1: I'm Sasha Pfeiffer. We'll explain why the 9/11 case remains in limbo on All Things Considered from NPR News.
3: 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And I'm Brianna Barrow. Every couple of years, the federal government collects data on education and civil rights issues in the country's public schools. This year, the results were released without a summary.
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3: 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It's 8:30.
5: Live from NPR News in Washington, I'm Kristen Wright. Today marks 25 years since the September 11th attacks. The first moment of silence will be held at 8:46 Eastern this morning when the first plane flew into the World Trade Center. Terrorists hijacked four commercial airplanes and crashed them into the Twin Towers in Lower Manhattan and the Pentagon. Flight 93 went down in a field near Shanksville, Pennsylvania. Close to 3,000 people were killed in the attacks. President Trump will deliver remarks at a ceremony at the Pentagon. Vice President Vance is expected in New York. That ceremony is getting underway soon. Samantha Max from member station WNYC reports on how New Yorkers are reflecting on 9/11 and the weeks and months that followed.
6: On September 11, 2001, Joshua Raskin was a middle school social studies teacher. He told a WNYC reporter at the time that when school let out, he rode his bike south until he found a volunteer center.
7: I just wanted to help. 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
6: For days, Raskin helped with the recovery efforts.

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Today on Think, is Al-Qaeda functionally dead or just dormant? 25 years after the world-altering terrorism of 9/11, is Al-Qaeda still a threat? Chris Boyd talks with a writer for The Atlantic about whether the terrorist organization has been regenerating underground. Thank you for spending some of your Friday morning with us here on WBOI. Think is up next. It's 9 o'clock.

0: I'm Chris Boyd. Up next on Think, the 9/11 attacks were the most destructive acts Al-Qaeda ever managed to pull off. 25 years later, has the organization lost the power to terrorize, or are members just lying low, biding their time?
1: There are external affiliates of Al-Qaeda that call themselves Al-Qaeda and are friendly to the core. And the numbers there are much, much higher.
0: We'll talk about the debate among terrorism researchers over the state of Al-Qaeda today, about how the U.S. war on terror systematically eliminated early leaders and who is in charge now, and about the strange, almost corporate plan to allow semi-independent jihadist groups with a range of grievances to franchise the name Al-Qaeda. Our conversation starts after a short break.
2: Live from NPR News in Washington, I'm Windsor Johnston. The national anthem opened this morning's ceremony at Ground Zero in New York City as the nation marks 25 years since the September 11th terrorist attacks. A moment of silence was held at 8:46, the time that the first hijacked plane struck the North Tower of the World Trade Center in 2001. A bell tolled afterward as families gathered to read the names of their loved ones who died there that day. Memorial ceremonies are also being held at the Pentagon and in western Pennsylvania. In Shanksville, crowds are gathering to remember the passengers and crew of United Airlines Flight 93. The plane crashed into a field after hijackers seized the cockpit and those aboard fought back. Inflation remained stubbornly high last month, fueled in part by rising gasoline prices. NPR's Scott Horsley reports the cost of living in August was up 3.4% from a year ago.
3: Inflation heated up in August after a slowdown the month before. Prices rose 0.4% between July and August, with higher gasoline prices accounting for more than a third of that overall jump. Energy prices continue to climb in early September, with the average price of diesel fuel now topping $6 a gallon for the first time ever. The cost of airline tickets and used cars was also up last month. Stripping out volatile energy and food prices, so-called core inflation dipped to 2.4% in August, a slightly smaller annual increase than the previous month. Today's inflation report is the last big piece of economic news before next week's Federal Reserve meeting, where policymakers will have to decide whether to raise interest rates. Scott Horsley, NPR News, Washington.
2: President Trump wrapped up a two-day midterm convention in Dallas, Texas last night. NPR's Tamara Keith reports this convention may be Trump's last as a dominant political figure.
4: President Trump has long exaggerated the size of his crowds, and the convention was no different.
5: Everybody said, if you have a midterm convention, it's going to be a disaster. No, but look at that, the highest rafter, no empty seats.
4: But there were empty seats. Thousands of them, the entire 300 level of the arena. And as Trump riffed on, he looked up and appeared to see what everyone in the room could see.
5: I shouldn't have looked up there. No, but look at this arena. This is a big arena.
4: The convention ended with red, white, blue, and gold balloons raining down from the ceiling. A tenor sang Phantom of the Opera as Trump swayed on stage with his eyes closed. Tamara Keith, NPR News, Dallas.
2: You're listening to NPR News from Washington. The Trump administration is considering sweeping changes to the once-a-decade census that could exclude millions of immigrants from the official count. The Census Bureau says the proposals would leave out people without permanent legal status and sharply reduce the collection of racial and ethnic information. Census figures help determine each state's representation in Congress and the Electoral College, while racial data is used to track discrimination and disparities in areas such as income, housing, and public safety. Researchers say they found the most detailed feather from the age of dinosaurs inside a chunk of fossilized feces. NPR's Ari Daniel explains.
6: The discovery was made in the rocky badlands of Montana. The feather, alongside other feathers and a couple bone pieces, likely came from an aquatic swimming bird living some 66 million years ago. This bird was one of many that went extinct alongside the dinosaurs, says Jing Mei O'Connor of the Field Museum of Natural History in Chicago.
7: Only one group of birds survives when the asteroid impact happens.
6: The group that gave rise to modern birds. But what allowed them to make it through the ensuing drop in global temperature? Perhaps they were better insulated, says O'Connor, based on her study of the newly found fossilized feathers. Other researchers dispute there's enough evidence. Ari Daniel, NPR News.
2: Stocks across Asia close lower today. On Wall Street, Dow futures are up nearly 500 points. This is NPR News in Washington.
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0: Anyone with memories of 9/11 will recall the pervasive fear that it could happen again. That insidious plan to turn commercial airplanes into weapons of mass destruction had caught us completely off guard and made us feel as if anywhere at any time, Al-Qaeda could do something even worse. 25 years later, the terrorist organization has not managed anything close to the scale of the 2001 attacks. But why? From KERA in Dallas, this is Think. I'm Chris Boyd. Experts can't agree on whether Al-Qaeda has been rendered incapable of so much destruction or has simply been lying in wait, holding its fire as its enemies grow complacent, the better to shock and intimidate us all over again. Graham Wood has been talking to analysts on both sides of those assessments. He is a staff writer at The Atlantic, where you can read his article, What Happened to Al-Qaeda? Graham, welcome back to Think.
1: It's good to be back with you.
0: You remind us, sort of incredibly, that since 2001, Al-Qaeda has only managed one attack that killed people on U.S. soil. I think even more incredibly, this is not widely remembered today by people who were not affected. Remind us what happened in Pensacola in 2019.
1: Yeah, there's always a fear of jinxing things by pointing out how few attacks there have been and how this is the only one that has been successful at actually killing Americans on American soil since 9/11. In Pensacola, there was a Saudi air cadet who came legally to the United States for training, as one does as part of a foreign military that's friendly to the United States. And he opened fire and killed three servicemen until he was himself killed by base police. So, you know, we think of Al-Qaeda as in the 9/11 sense, killing thousands of Americans, but the best they've done since is to claim three lives, tragically, but just three, in Pensacola in 2019 in an attack that almost nobody remembers.
0: Yeah, and before that incident, there had been a couple of other targets after 9/11 on U.S. soil, and they came to nothing, ultimately.
1: Yeah, I mean, these were very serious attacks, but they did come to nothing, and I can go through them very quickly. At the turn of the decade after 9/11, there were two airplanes that were threatened by Al-Qaeda, and in both cases, Al-Qaeda took working bombs and then put them onto the clothing, the underwear in one case, the shoes in another, of bombers. And in neither case did it come to more than a fizzle and the bombers themselves being restrained in one case after basically frying his crotch, trying to blow up. And then there was one other case where Al-Qaeda took bombs and put them into ordinary office printers and then put them into cargo planes. And that plot too was foiled by foreign intelligence. And you know, in all three cases, it would have been a horrible disaster had they worked. But the best that Al-Qaeda managed was three attacks on airplanes that didn't work at all.
0: I mean, it feels a little strange to acknowledge this, but it has to be said the 9/11 attacks were diabolically clever, executed for maximum impact. What might account for the decline in strategy and frankly, the smaller scope of the attempts?
1: I think the main thing was that Al-Qaeda was disrupted far more than it expected to be. Of course, they expected that there would be pushback, but the main pushback they were expecting was not the takeover of the country that was hosting them, Afghanistan. It was actually that the reaction would be American popular discontent with its own government. There would be marching in the streets of Washington. There would be resignations, maybe even of a president of the United States because of the anger of Americans. But that's what they thought was going to happen. And so they didn't really have a next step in mind when it came to having a spectacular attack that would be a worthy follow-up of 9/11.
0: Yeah, I mean, you write that Osama bin Laden did not think the U.S. would respond to his attacks by invading Afghanistan. How is it possible he made such an extraordinary miscalculation?
1: I think bin Laden, you know, we thought of him. I remember this period vividly when we didn't know where he was. And we watched how, as you say, how spectacularly successful and diabolical the 9/11 attacks was. We thought of him as a genius. And it turns out he got just lots and lots of things wrong about America, about America's popular response, its military response, and just how American politics works. You know, he was a boomer. He understood that the Vietnam War had unleashed a protest movement across the United States. And we now know from some of the documents that were captured that he thought the same thing was going to happen after 9/11, that there would be a Vietnam-style protest against the government. And that is just a fundamental misapprehension of how Americans respond to a horrible terrorist attack on their own soil. So he got the politics wrong, he got the history wrong. Vietnam, of course, did not actually take down Nixon directly. So all of these things put together, he just wasn't the genius that we worried that he might have been.
0: What were and are the core grievances Al-Qaeda has held against the United States?
1: So bin Laden was very clear about these things. And I think it's really good to remind ourselves of exactly what he said he was upset about. There were three things. There was American bases in the Holy Land, which is the Arabian Peninsula. And then there was American support for Arab autocracies. And then finally, American support for Israel. He thought those things were the changes that would happen rapidly after the attack.
0: He thought that he could pressure the United States to curtail its interventions into the affairs of Muslim countries as a whole?
1: Yeah. I mean, it's really fascinating in retrospect to see, because I don't think anything more illustrates how badly he miscalculated than what actually happened. First of all, Israel still unstintingly supported by the United States. The autocracies of the Middle East generally also supported by the United States. I mean, it's not as if we've stopped supporting Saudi Arabia. In fact, with the current regime there, we're supporting them more than ever. And then finally, American presence in the Middle East. I think even if you've been living under a rock, you are aware that the United States has not left the Middle East and, in fact, has gotten into a number of adventures and misadventures in that region in the last 25 years. So pulling out of the region, no, none of these things happened.
0: And of course, ironically, Osama bin Laden's country of birth, Saudi Arabia, now has a leader who defines himself as an ally of the Trump administration.
1: Yeah, MBS, Mohammed bin Salman, the crown prince of Saudi Arabia, whom I've interviewed, actually, there is no doubt in my mind that he is opposed to Islamism in all forms and quite brutal in his suppression of forget Al-Qaeda, even the Muslim Brotherhood and softer versions of jihadism. He has been opposed to unstintingly himself. So, yeah, the country of his birth has gone exactly in the opposite direction from what he was hoping for. Of course, keep in mind, in the 1990s, Saudi Arabia, even then, when it was pretty supportive of Islamism abroad, had already stripped bin Laden himself of his citizenship because whatever they thought of supporting Islamism abroad, they didn't like his opposition to the monarchy in Saudi Arabia and his own country.
0: Graham, did Osama bin Laden understand the extent to which his plan had ultimately backfired before he was killed?
1: You know, I think he, like all human beings, was capable of kind of revising the picture that he saw with rose-colored glasses. So there were, I think, overwhelmingly in the documents that were captured from his compound in Abbottabad, there were overwhelmingly a sense of frustration at how things were going, not having enough resources, not having people who were following him, who were following his orders. But there was also this revisionist impulse where he and some of his deputies were saying, okay, well, that didn't work out so well. Maybe it could be, we could shift, and we could, instead of trying to get America out of the Middle East, make do with their being in the Middle East and instead bleed them dry while they're there. So there were attempts psychologically and strategically to shift, but things didn't go that well overall. And his frustration was the overwhelming emotional note in his documents.
0: I mean, the U.S. invasion of Afghanistan was devastating for regular people throughout Afghanistan. Was bin Laden successful in trying to deflect blame for that invasion from his organization and its terrorist attack on the U.S.?
1: You know, I mean, first of all, I would say Afghanistan before the invasion was already 99.9% devastated. So, yes, things have been horrible there since, but they're already pretty bad. Now, what bin Laden was enjoying before the invasion of Afghanistan, though, was a slow but steady rehabilitation of the Taliban, so that they might actually have a international like level of support and recognition, and that was completely destroyed. And that, of course, led to the loss of Al Qaeda's sanctuary there. I think he tried to say afterward, okay, that was going to happen anyway. George W. Bush was always had his eyes on Afghanistan, so don't blame me for it. But you know, I think a lot of Afghans who were sympathetic to the Taliban, they really did think that Al Qaeda's choices had doomed them and set them back 25 years.
0: I mean, what changed after 9/11 in terms of the Taliban's sense that it could gain some kind of international recognition and power?
1: Well, the Taliban before 9/11, you know, they were for most of the world an odious group. You know, they were extremely oppressive toward women, toward Shia and others. And so they were not well liked in the international scene. But, you know, before 9/11, especially in the months before 9/11, or a year or so before 9/11, there were movements toward international rehabilitation of their reputation, or at least acquiescence. You know, countries like China were thinking, okay, well, they do have a lot of minerals, and if we want those minerals, we're going to have to play ball with the people who rule the place. So there was a chance that if bin Laden hadn't attacked the 9/11, that the Taliban would actually have survived and slowly begun flourishing. It just didn't work out that way because he screwed it up for them too.
0: What relationship exists today between the Taliban and what remains of Al Qaeda?
1: Well, the Taliban, of course, are back in power in Afghanistan, and they are they're not willing to openly host the Al Qaeda the way that they had in the past. The Taliban are a much more worldly organization. Of course, they had the experience of 2001 and knowing what happens when Al Qaeda is allowed openly to operate there, and they're not doing that anymore. But Al Qaeda, of course, is thrilled that the Taliban are back in power. They're still sympathetic organizations to each other. And so, you know, there's good reason to be worried that Al Qaeda will regroup there, but they can't do it in the open way that they have in the past.
0: Have we ever had good numbers on how many people might be considered members of Al Qaeda?
1: That's a great question. You know, there are debates about how many there were even before 9/11 in Afghanistan. The number might have been as small as a couple hundred people. Like, we're talking about a pretty small group. And that's really all it takes when you use, you know, terroristic attacks. What there is today is even more fascinating number, because I would guess that the number of people who are part of the core group of Al-Qaeda, as it was, you know, as it conceived of itself in 2001, it could be in, as low as in the dozens. And those people are, there's a leadership council that is known to have operated and may still operate out of Iran. But we're talking about a very, very small group of people. And if you wanted to join it, this might be the most important part. If you're like a young guy who wants to attack Americans and you want to join Al-Qaeda, it's not even clear where you would go these days or who you would listen to. So let's just say they've got a pretty serious HR and recruiting problem on their hands. There are external affiliates of Al-Qaeda that call themselves Al-Qaeda and are friendly to the core. And that's a whole different kettle of fish. And the numbers there are much, much higher. And we can talk about that if you're interested.
0: Yeah, let's take a break first. My guest is Graham Wood, staff writer at The Atlantic. We're talking about his article, What Happened to Al-Qaeda? We'll be right back.

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9: You're listening to Think. I'm Chris Boyd. We're talking today about the state of Al-Qaeda 25 years after the devastating 9/11 attacks. My guest, Graham Wood, is a staff writer at The Atlantic. His article about this is called What Happened to Al-Qaeda? Okay, so this is just such an interesting aspect of this reporting, Graham. You describe a kind of franchising effort that listeners may not be aware of. How does Al-Qaeda effectively grant semi-independent terror cells like the use of its brand?
10: Chris, the answer is reluctantly. So in the beginning, they wanted to be central Al-Qaeda, where everything goes through the home office, so to speak. But once we started bombing them, destroying their networks, they meaning bin Laden at the time, he really felt like you needed to branch out and have different groups that were on your side operate somewhat autonomously, but with your brand and with your blessing for that brand. So the different groups reached out. There was one in Iraq that was particularly evil, eventually became the Islamic State, of course, in part. And they reached out to bin Laden and said, we want to be part of your group. Can we join the club? And he said, okay, fine. Other groups have done the same. And in each case, bin Laden was pretty worried about where that might go. He was actually quite prescient in that regard, because some of those groups turned out to be very disobedient, turned out to be really bad publicity too. Eventually, you know, that he kind of lost control of them. The Islamic State was probably the best example of this, where they just started killing people left and right. They started killing Shia in Iraq, and bin Laden in one of the captured documents says, is it not enough for them that the United States hates them? They seem to want everybody else to hate them too. So it was with great frustration that he saw his own creation start giving him a bad name.
9: Yeah, and the disobedience, people might be thinking, who cares if a terrorist group is disobedient? The point is that if you target the wrong people in the wrong ways, you start to lose support for your cause from people who might not ever do anything violent themselves, but maybe not look askance at some group that does it.
10: Yeah. I mean, bin Laden did not love Shia. He thought that they were apostates. He thought they were bad. But he knew that if you take little children and then you blow them up in a marketplace and then have the entire world watch their body parts, then people aren't going to like you very much. And so he told his followers, can you please cut that out? You know, we're ideologically on the same side, but we want to be cautious about how we operate. And they pretty much told him, we'll do things our way. And eventually they didn't even respond to his messages.
9: What sort of vetting process was there, is there, to determine whether any group that wants to align with Al-Qaeda shares enough of its core mission?
10: So the number of groups that has actually been accepted by Al-Qaeda as one of its own, it could be counted basically on one hand. So they have to, first of all, swear allegiance, and then Al-Qaeda has to decide whether they want to accept that allegiance. And, you know, again, Al-Qaeda has been so picked apart by drones and by other types of counterterrorism stuff that there really has not been any ability on their part to mount serious operations, which means that they've had to lower the standard that they've had. And there are groups that really are locally focused, Somalia, Yemen, West Africa, that have had the Al-Qaeda brand and then have you know, used it for purposes that the core did not really approve of. The most famous case of this, by the way, is Syria, where on the one hand you had ISIS, which we've talked about, but we also had the other part of Al-Qaeda, which turned into the current government of Syria, which meets with Donald Trump in the White House, also something Al-Qaeda would disapprove of.
9: Yeah, I mean, it is interesting to think about, you know, the idea of sort of counterfeiting Al-Qaeda. You don't really have permission, but you use that name wherever you are.
10: Yeah, I mean, the little trademark sign next to Al-Qaeda doesn't mean much. That's one of the downsides of being a terrorist group. Is your IP is out there for anyone to use, I suppose. So really, it's something that Bin Laden, as I say, kind of foresaw, that he was so cautious, such a micromanager, that you can imagine how difficult it would have been for him to have to sign off on another group thousands of miles away, doing its own thing and not being subject to his own micromanagement.
9: Okay, so you alluded to this a moment ago, the extraordinary transition, of Ahmed al-Sharaa had been a regional leader within Al-Qaeda, swore off jihad a few years ago. He is now, as you say, president of Syria and has built a sort of cautious cooperative relationship with the U.S. and other Western powers.
10: Yeah, this is one of the weirdest stories out of the Middle East, and there have been a lot of weird stories. As you say, I'll just go back and say a little bit more about where this guy came from. This guy was a real terrorist. I mean, he was part of Al-Qaeda, and in the territory that he ruled during the Syrian Civil War, there were hands being cut off, there were infidels being killed. It was about as bad as it got. What he was not was Islamic State. So he, as part of Al-Qaeda, when the Islamic State broke off with Al-Qaeda, actually fought against the Islamic State. And then once the Islamic State was largely destroyed, he started ruling his own territory within Syria. And as of a few years ago, actually started saying, you know, jihadism has not got us very far. Let's try something else. We'll still be Muslims, but we will try something else. And my goodness, did that succeed. The United States liked that he fought ISIS, and with the support of Turkey and others, he eventually rolled a couple years ago into Damascus, took over the country, and now the guy is ruling in, let's just say, a secular fashion. We don't know what's in his heart, of course, but for a guy who was part of Al-Qaeda, a real terrorist, to become what he became is a transformation that everybody in the world watching jihadism is fascinated by.
9: Is he a decent leader to his own people, broadly speaking?
10: I think you have to grade on a curve here. The man he replaced, Bashar al-Assad, was brutal beyond imagination. And I think it's fair to say that Syria since then would not be a place that you or I would like to live in. But there's hope. I mean, people can live happy lives there now to a certain extent. And again, would we like to have a president who had just recently been part of Al-Qaeda? I think no. On the other hand, the most immediate alternative is not very good either.
9: So what would you say is the lesson of Ahmed al-Sharaa for other would-be jihadists watching this all play out?
10: I think one thing that they see is that for years in the past, they had been telling their followers, the United States and others, they will not allow someone who has conservative Islamist principles to be the president of a country. They will fight you till the end. And that's not what's happened. Actually, when he's taken power, he's been welcomed into corridors of power in London, in Paris, in Washington, D.C. So when other jihadist groups see that, I think they think, all right, we might have to recalculate a bit here. Maybe the United States actually doesn't mind a lot of the things we do as long as we don't attack them. And if we forswear attacking them, they might even help us. So it's a good example to challenge the narrative of Al-Qaeda.

0: who has looked into this. With Al-Qaeda, though, you know, Al-Qaeda has always been a really top-down organization. So with street gangs, there's a lot of organization at the ground level. And with ISIS, there was that too. With Al-Qaeda, I think what you're really talking about is disrupting secretive groups that, you know, they're operating in basements, not running street corners. So it's more like a counterterrorism operation than it is busting a street gang that you could join just by walking up and saying, how can I be of use to you?
1: Where are Al-Qaeda leaders taking refuge now that Afghanistan is no longer a reliable safe haven?
0: Going back to that split between the core of Al-Qaeda and the periphery, the core, as I say, they're in Iran right now, as far as anyone knows. So there's a guy named Saif al-Adel, who's old guard Al-Qaeda. He's in his 60s, and he's known to have been in safe houses in Iran. And, you know, it's never been really clear to what extent he's been under house arrest or under the patronage of the Islamic Republic of Iran. But if you wanted to find out where the surviving leadership of Al-Qaeda is right now, you'd probably want to look at Iran, which, of course, as a kind of enemy of my enemy thing, are on their side, even though it's a Sunni-Shia divide, too. Now, when we talk about the affiliates, they are operating basically openly and threatening whole governments and states in places like Mali, Yemen, Somalia, where they're more or less operating a state. So, you know, if you wanted to find a chief of Al-Qaeda in name, that's where you'd go, and you'd find people who are doing quite well for themselves.
1: Where are those affiliates getting the money needed to fund their operations?
0: They don't have to go very far. If you're in Somalia right now and you want to do business, the group that is Al-Qaeda's affiliate there, Shabab, they operate the country. I mean, if you want to do business, you're going to have to give them a cut. So we're talking tens of millions of dollars that are flowing through their coffers. A lot of money, and 10,000 people too, by the way. So that's sort of the template right now. Is if you're an Al-Qaeda affiliate, you concentrate on where you are, what you're doing there, and you pay for yourself rather than waiting for paychecks to come in from the, you know, dozen or two dozen guys who are in a safe house in Tehran.
1: What does any of this tell us, if anything, about the effectiveness of the anti-Al-Qaeda aspect of the U.S. war on terror?
0: You know, I think it's really easy for us to see the errors that we as America have made over the last 25 years. I mean, I think pretty effortlessly we can find blunders that we've made in the Middle East. I think the main thing that we should know is that the failures that we've had are our own, and they're not the result of Al-Qaeda having, through some stroke of genius, forced us into these errors. So, I mean, as I've mentioned, there was this vision of bin Laden in particular as a kind of mustache-twirling genius, and that seems probably not to have been a pretty an accurate understanding of who he was. But that has not precluded our being complete idiots now and then when it comes to our own activities in the Middle East. So when we look at our own checkered history, I think we have to carefully separate our own failings from the actions of Al-Qaeda.
1: My guest is journalist Graham Wood, a staff writer at The Atlantic, where you can read his article, What Happened to Al-Qaeda? This is Think. I'm Chris Boyd. Yeah, I mean, you note in the article, Graham, a poor outcome from the U.S. invasions of Iraq and Afghanistan is not the same as a bin Laden or Al-Qaeda victory. Ultimately, U.S. policy did not change in the way the group had hoped.
0: Yeah, so, you know, Clausewitz taught us a couple hundred years ago that the way you assess something that happens militarily, whether it's by a state or a terrorist group, is by the political outcomes that they were trying to effect, and Al-Qaeda didn't get its way. So it just didn't work out that way. And we haven't gotten our way either. These things are really tough. So, you know, when I look at Al-Qaeda and America, I don't see one nimble genius on the Al-Qaeda side and one behemoth that can't get anything right on the other side. I see one

0: failure, small failure, and one larger one that's had enormous failures of its own.
1: And we can have complicated feelings about this, but the reality is that the American response to the 9/11 attacks cost many more lives than the attacks themselves.
0: Oh, yeah. I mean, the number of people killed in the attacks, we're talking fewer than 3,000 people, which is a stupefying number of people, the 3,000 people killed violently on camera on one day. The number of people who have died in the wars that followed is much, much, much larger than that. I also, though, think we got to remember that something had to be done. It was very reasonable for the United States to try to hunt down Al-Qaeda, disrupt its network. If that had not happened, then there would certainly have been a proliferation of other plots. So it was very reasonable for us to go off and do that. But, you know, the number of mistakes that have happened along the way is enormous.
1: Another sidebar here. Is it reasonable to say that Israel took cues in its response to the attacks by Hamas on its people from the U.S. response to 9/11?
0: Oh, that's an interesting point. I mean, Israel and the United States have learned a lot from each other and sometimes have failed to learn from each other, of course, in these responses. I mean, Israel's response after October 7th was to say the organization that perpetrated this massacre must be destroyed. We just have to be, it has to be uprooted, and we're not going to stop until they cease existing. And in that sense, it's very similar to the United States' response to the 9/11 attack. And as I say, not an unreasonable response. If there's a group that insists on continuing to have massacres, terrorist attacks, pogroms against you, then you have a reasonable expectation of ability of self-defense. Now, along the way, there's going to be carnage. There's going to be, even in the pursuit of legitimate targets, there's going to be a lot of collateral damage. And we've seen that both in Gaza and in the American response. I wouldn't want to say that, though, that Israel and the United States have been operating the same way. For most of the war on terror, in Afghanistan and Iraq, there was this attempt at counterinsurgency, at getting people on your side, and basically trying to make have areas of safe haven that you could expand in the country that you've invaded. One thing you have not seen in the Israeli response, there's a lot more skepticism in Israel about counterinsurgency, and so in Gaza, dare say, very little of that type of effort that's been made.
1: My guest, Graham Wood, is a staff writer at The Atlantic, where you can read his article, What Happened to Al-Qaeda? We'll be right back.
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6: Whether it is the latest exhibit at the Fort Wayne Museum of Art, a local author, or efforts being undertaken to make Northeast Indiana a better place to live, WBOI's Julia Meek is here to bring it to you. And she has been doing this work for more than 20 years.
7: There's even more peacemaking activity at Fort Wayne's Alive Community Outreach. The gallery is situated in the heart of West Central, the neighborhood itself. What is it about the medium that calls your name?
6: WBOI News for the how and the why.
8: 25 years after the September 11th terror attacks, the case against the alleged co-conspirators still hasn't gone to trial.
9: 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You can't do both.
8: I'm Sasha Pfeiffer. We'll explain why the 9/11 case remains in limbo on All Things Considered from NPR News.
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1: You're listening to Think. I'm Chris Boyd. 25 years after 9/11, we are talking about the state of Al-Qaeda today. My guest, journalist Graham Wood, is a staff writer at The Atlantic. His article there about this is called What Happened to Al-Qaeda? Graham, the U.S. response to 9/11 did coincide with an ever more deeply fragmented domestic politics in this country. Was that a goal of the attacks? Can we say that 9/11 was the inciting incident, or was the war on terror the inciting incident?
0: Oh, I mean, I think there were many different confluences of factors that have led to the polarization since then. I mean, I remember distinctly in the months after 9/11, there was exactly the opposite. Of course, there was a lot of fellow feeling among Americans, red, blue, you know, you name it, everybody sort of banding together. So, in some sense, the 9/11 attacks postponed what we've subsequently seen, where Americans have found reasons to hate each other. But it is true that the war on terror is entailed sending lots of Americans and a lot of money overseas for goals that have been kind of distant, sometimes just badly explained, sometimes just stupid in ways that have caused political backlash. So, you know, the last thing I would want to do is to say that bin Laden saw how this was going to rip America apart. It was actually not at all, as far as we can tell, part of the plan. He thought Americans would sort of be united against their own government, but there's no sign at all that he thought, as of September 11, 2001, that everybody's going to start hating each other because it's going to be such a mess for America, which is, you know, kind of sort of what happened, but it wasn't because he planned it that way.
1: Al-Qaeda was, in your words, mostly neutralized as a threat not long after 9/11. What do we know about why its reputation as an almost supernaturally capable predator persisted?
0: I mean, you might need to talk to a psychoanalyst about that rather than to a journalist, because as some of the jihadism experts I spoke to have put it, the ability of Al-Qaeda to just live rent-free in the heads of Americans, and especially Americans in national security, has been quite extraordinary. As you say, the organization itself was really picked apart in the years after September 11. And, you know, to this day, if you want to be in cahoots with Al-Qaeda, there's a really good chance that your cell phone will be very quickly, you know, exploited. Your networks will be known, and you will be neutralized yourself. So given that Al-Qaeda has been so weak during that period, the fact that we've been thinking about it is a really extraordinary thing, and maybe one of their great successes. You know, like, this is a group that 25 years later still exists in some form, and that still has lots of very smart people with weapons in the largest, richest country on Earth thinking about it. And that is a victory of sorts for Al-Qaeda.
1: I mentioned in the introduction, terrorism experts are of at least two minds about Al-Qaeda and its current state. Some see evil geniuses at work playing a very long game. Some see hopeless bumblers. I love that phrase that you write in the piece. Who's right? Could they both be right?
0: I think that I don't think they can both be right, but there is one point of agreement. Everybody agrees that the Al-Qaeda brands in the periphery, like in West Africa, like in Somalia, like in Yemen, are strong, enduring, and basically don't like America very much. There is dispute, though, about whether Al-Qaeda in its core is still a going concern, maybe even more powerful than ever. And I'll quickly run through the arguments for each. The arguments that they're destroyed is that they haven't been able to do anything. And, you know, they seem to be, as Cole Bunzel from University of Texas told me, almost like a defunct podcast where the old guys will put out radio shows and essays, but nobody will really listen to them anymore. So that's the argument for their being weak is that. The argument for them being strong is almost the same thing. You know, we haven't heard from them recently. We know they still exist in some form. And that's pretty concerning. If your job is to watch out for these guys and you don't hear from them, it could be because they're successfully evading detection, have some plan that's in the works. But, you know, it's the absence of that evidence does not itself show that it's happening. It's just consistent with that interpretation. So I think both sides have some arguments in their favor.
1: None of this effort to make ourselves safer and to make ourselves feel safer has been cheap to execute. You cite that Brown University study from 5 or 6 years ago that estimated an $8 trillion price tag for the war on terror. Where has that money been spent?
0: Yeah, when we start talking in trillions of dollars, we may as well just say kajillion.
1: Right.
0: You know, this is an inconceivable amount of money. And it's been spent the Iraq War, Afghanistan, you know, the various adventures that we've had overseas, the amount of time that and resources that have been spent hardening domestic security, all the time that you spent taking your shoes off to get onto an airplane. That's because of Al-Qaeda. We're talking about a lot of money that has been spent to destroy a group that had one extremely successful attack and would have probably had more had we not done anything about it. But man, it's really sobering to see the price tag for the safety that we've enjoyed.
1: I mean, and it really takes us to the question of what is enough. It's not a perfect comparison because like a fire in my home is presumably not going to be started by an arsonist, but I have smoke detectors and I have fire extinguishers. I suppose I could spend the money to install a commercial style sprinkler system, but it's very, very expensive and the chances that I will ever need it are pretty remote. And so I'm willing to take the chance of not having that. I mean, how do we decide what is enough money to have spent on protecting ourselves?
0: I think, you know, with Al-Qaeda, we destroy Al-Qaeda and there is a deterrent effect too. Like the United States felt as of September 10th, 2001, like it was in a position of great security and Al-Qaeda broke that. And I think there was, in addition to the desire to destroy Al-Qaeda, the desire to show any other group that wanted to threaten the United States this way that the reaction would not be the one that they wished for. So, I think we didn't buy nothing for the trillions of dollars that we spent. And it's not just the kind of the equivalent of a smoke detector. It's also buying a kind of political peace from any other rival that we might face. I don't know. Again, the numbers are so big, so inconceivable, that it's very difficult to do the cost benefit analysis here. But I do know that if there had been months and months of terror attacks by Al-Qaeda or by other groups, that we would be talking about those right now instead of talking about whether we paid too much for the safety that we had.
1: We started to eliminate Al-Qaeda leaders soon after it was established that this was the organization responsible for 9/11. You note that those who moved up in the ranks to fill vacant positions were, you know, understandably less experienced, which makes sense. You also say most had less credibility than the ones who came before them. Credibility with whom?
0: Credibility with potential recruits more than anything else. You know, to be someone who has spent your entire adult life in the path of jihad is obviously going to make you someone who you might look up to if you're into that yourself. The people who have been replacing bin Laden and his lieutenants have not had the decades in grade. Quite the opposite. That they're basically nobodies, with a few very noteworthy exceptions. Saif al-Adl, the presumed current leader of al-Qaeda, being one of them.
1: Why did ISIS change the orientation of people in many parts of the world to the idea that terrorism could be a tool for power and persuasion?
0: ISIS, it grew out of al-Qaeda. And I think al-Qaeda, for the first, 10, 15 years after 9/11, had people who were not exactly sympathetic to it, but open to its goals and in some cases, even its methods. And they would say, I too think that the United States supports Israel too much or supports Saudi Arabia too much. What ISIS did for, I think, a lot of them was to say, okay, now we see where this leads. Even if we are broadly sympathetic to some of the goals, it turns out it's a death cult that will behead people left and right, and who definitely we don't want to be ruled by ourselves. So I think just as Ahmed Ashara, when he turns toward a kind of secular autocracy in Syria, shows that if you go off the path of jihad, then maybe it'll work out for you. ISIS has shown a lot of people who are on the fence that if you go further down the path of jihad, it leads to somewhere you definitely don't want to be.
1: That's really interesting, the idea that overreach might ultimately make the world safer because far fewer people are willing to countenance anything like terrorism.
0: Yeah, I mean, ISIS was, it was so extraordinary in its brutality. I spent years just following ISIS and seeing the reactions that it got. If you went to a place like Jordan or Egypt, you could see in real time as people watched Muslims being burned alive. And then suddenly the idea of an Islamic government was much less attractive because of the possibility that it would turn to something like that. So I think there was a big shift in political opinion that happened because ISIS went too far.
1: Journalist Graham Wood is my guest, a staff writer at The Atlantic, where you can read his article, What Happened to Al-Qaeda? You're listening to Think. I'm Chris Boyd. Graham, if whatever remains of Al-Qaeda is not, in fact, imploding, but quietly rebuilding its capacity for terrorism aimed at the United States, how would we know?
0: I mean, the nature of covert action is that you don't. The good news is that we're better at detecting these things than we were before 9/11. And in some ways, through the miracles of digital surveillance, we're way ahead of not just Al-Qaeda, but any terrorist group that might try to attack us. But the truth of the matter, and this is the sobering part, is any group, not just Al-Qaeda, could probably do some horrifying thing that was front page news. Getting one attack done is easily within the reach of Al-Qaeda, even in its weakened form. And so it really could happen. And the first that we would hear about it was when it happened.
1: I do worry a lot about, suicide bombings are terrible, but, they haven't had the huge effect that many people have imagined. Drone attacks are so easy to carry out now.
0: You're not the first person to notice that. And in fact, Saif al-Adl, the presumed leader of Al-Qaeda, wrote about this not too long ago. Saif al-Adl is an Egyptian former military officer. And when you read his works, you often see some of the brilliance that was lacking in bin Laden. Mm. One of the things that he wrote about was how suicide bombings were kind of a thing of the past. They were an old technology, and that Al-Qaeda should be starting to think about drones, drone swarms, urban assassinations, and also poisoning of water supplies and food supplies. It does not make me feel comfortable to know that there's a terrorist leader who is, has that kind of innovative spirit. But yeah, it's definitely on the radar of Al-Qaeda that shift away from the old technologies is something they should be thinking about.
1: Besides continuing to plan for military action when necessary, what else could our government be doing to keep us safe?
0: You know, I think that most of the things that our government has been doing are the things that it should be doing. You know, we've talked about the overreach, but if I were to say what are the steps that need to be taken to neutralize Al-Qaeda, I would say that's probably mostly being done. But there's this other political thing that gets a little bit further, which, and it's very hard to do, which is to remind people that you know, one of the things that Al-Qaeda did was threaten our own political feelings. Like there were civil liberties that were curtailed in the wake of 9/11, and that if it's difficult to say, because again, you don't want to jinx yourself by saying that Al-Qaeda is not a going thing anymore, but having a political leader say that, you know, Al-Qaeda is weaker than ever and we should make sure in retrospect, look over what we've done and make sure that our civil liberties are respected, that we remain true to our own American values. That's probably the political step that I would most like right now, as opposed to any concrete step to further concrete step to keep another attack from happening.
1: Graham Wood is a staff writer at The Atlantic, where you can read his article, What Happened to Al-Qaeda? Graham, it's always nice to speak with you. Thank you for making time for the conversation.
0: Chris, thank you. I always enjoy it.
1: Think is distributed by PRX, the Public Radio Exchange. 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Again, I'm Chris Boyd. Thanks for listening. 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

0: Live from NPR News in Boston, I'm Josie Guarino. The rate of inflation is holding steady, according to the latest consumer price report. Overall prices in August rose 3.4% compared to last year, matching July's numbers and landing right where economists expected. On a month-to-month basis, prices ticked up by 0.4%. The main driver behind the sticky numbers is high gas prices sparked by escalating U.S.-Iran tensions. Gas prices jumped sharply in August, and diesel prices also hit a new record high above $6 overnight. The U.S. has managed to loosen Iran's grip on the vital Strait of Hormuz and choke off its oil exports, but the war is far from over. The U.S. military deployment to maintain a blockade and help ships through the strait is costly. Iran-backed Houthi rebels in Yemen are meanwhile stepping up attacks on Saudi Arabia, injecting even more uncertainty into global oil markets. Residents of Mansouri in southern Lebanon are witnessing the destruction of their village. They gather daily in a neighboring village to watch Israeli drones drop explosives on their homes. Today, the Israeli military detonated the village's public school, even though a truce was signed back in June between Israel and Hezbollah. Displaced residents blame both Israel and the Lebanese government. This is Here and Now.
1: When I performed at the Turnstone Talent Show at the Clyde Theater, and I had a whole 10-piece band. I had backup singers, backup dancers, and we did this whole Beyonce melody where I was dancing and singing. Had a whole outfit change and everything. It was super fun, and we ended up winning the grand prize.
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3: That's true. I'm Peter Sagal. This week we're shipping out with Leslie Jones, who might be the

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1: I'm Indira Lakshmanan. 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
9: You've heard the warning, finish those antibiotics or you'll breed antibiotic resistance. Is that true? I'm Flora Lixman and this is Science Friday. On today's show, why the guidance on how long you should be taking antibiotics is starting to change.
10: The issue is the longer you're exposed to them, the more you're getting rid of that healthy flora and selecting for resistant bacteria.
9: We'll unpack it. 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
11: Right now, they're in the room, they're moving. 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
9: And black bear encounters are on the rise in many parts of the country. How do we live in harmony? That's after this.

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1: Hi, I'm Martin Fisher from Science Central. Today on The Weekly Experiment, we're asking the question, what are spiders? In Greek mythology, Arachne is the sad story of a girl who was really good at weaving. The Greek goddess Athena, the goddess of wisdom, war, and, unfortunately for Arachne, also the goddess of arts and crafts. And Athena was jealous of Arachne's skill at weaving. So she turned Arachne into a spider. Don't worry, don't panic, it's only a story. But the cool thing that extends to today and modern science is that biologists classify spiders as a class of animals called the arachnids. A-R-A-C-H-N-I-D-S, or technically Arachnida, with an A at the end. Obviously, this class of animals is named after poor Arachne. Spiders are awesome. They're incredibly diverse and successful. Spiders are the largest group, called an order, within the class Arachnida. The arachnids also include the ticks, mites, scorpions, whip scorpions, vinegaroons, daddy long legs. According to the American Museum of Natural History, one of the world's premier museums for collections and research, there are about 45,000 spider species that have been discovered so far. In the fossil record, they've been found in rock from about 300 million years ago, a period that geologists call the Carboniferous, when a lot of Earth's coal formed. While many people freak out when they see a spider and think it's an insect, spiders are not insects. Insects have 6 legs, spiders have 8. In fact, spiders are predators, carnivores. They eat insects. An article was published in 2017 in the journal The Nature of Science. The authors calculated that spiders eat more insect meat by weight every year than humans eat meat and fish. It's better to have a few spiders in your house than a lot of insects. The characteristics of spiders are that they have 2 body parts. One has a fused head and thorax, and the second is the abdomen. Spiders have fangs called chelicera. They inject venom into their insect prey to stun, kill, or start to digest it. Spiders have specialized organs on their abdomens that can produce silk. These glands, called spinnerets, produce thin strands of protein. Here's an activity to try at home. For today's activity, we'll learn to take photos of spider webs. You can even use your cell phone camera. Be careful, be gentle, don't damage the web. Scout around in your yard for a web. Try to get a photo with a dark background and a comparison with the sun in the background. Take some photos at an angle and compare it to some straight on. Take some where you zoom in to see the detail and some from a distance where you get the full shape of the spider's web. Well, we've just learned a little bit about spiders. I'm Martin Fisher from Science Central. Thanks for joining me here on WBOI for The Weekly Experiment.
0: The Weekly Experiment is produced by Rob Martinez. You can hear The Weekly Experiment during WBOI's SciTech Saturday Afternoon Matinee. 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
6: This is Science Friday. I'm Flora Lichtman. Later in the hour, as black bears return to their native ranges, can we all learn to get along? Plus, do you really need 14 days of antibiotics for that sinus infection? But first, a flashy new find in the hunt for dark matter. That's the stuff that makes up 85% of all matter in the universe, but we have no clue what it is. A mile under Leeds, South Dakota, you'll find a giant cauldron filled with 7 tons of liquid xenon, encased in water and surrounded by super sensitive photodetectors. Known as the LZ detector, its job is to look for flashes of light that come from particles bumping into xenon atoms. And over the course of 7 months or so, the researchers say they saw one very weird flash, a bump that doesn't look like it could have come from any particle we know of. So as you might imagine, physicists are cautiously pumped about this finding, especially my next guest, Dr. Richard Gateskill, a physicist at Brown University and the spokesperson for the Lux Zeppelin Dark Matter Experiment. Richard, welcome to Science Friday.
7: Thank you. You're very kind.
6: Is cautiously pumped how you describe the mood?
7: There are so many ways of expressing emotion in scientific experiments. Obviously, we always try to keep that a little bit aside. We have designed a very sort of rigorous, statistical, rather dry process for looking at these events that we're collecting deep underground at the lab in South Dakota.
6: Tell us how you're feeling. Come on.
7: Well, after 40 years of being very repressed, I'm afraid that you'd probably barely notice when I let my hair down. But yeah, you know, we're a team of 250 scientists who run our experiments deep underground, looking for dark matter events, and a new analysis that we have just released a paper for does, as you describe, have a fascinating single event that looks consistent with dark matter particle.
6: I read this is not the interaction you were initially looking for.
7: We're looking for dark matter that is most of the matter in our galaxy. These particles, if the hypothesis is correct, these particles in hundreds of millions of them are passing through you every second.
6: Right now. They're in the room with us.
7: Right now. They're in the room. They're moving pretty fast. And we're trying to look for the very occasional interaction of one of these dark matter particles with our detector. Usually, we look at very, very low energies. But we decided that we were going to expand the energy range over which we would look for dark matter interactions. So we've decided to go to the sort of next level up of possible interactions. And this new result, we actually found an event that looks very consistent with what we expect with such sort of next to leading order, if you like, or slightly more complicated interactions.
6: If dark matter particles are all around us and coming for us every second, why are there so few interactions?
7: So dark matter, we actually give dark matter another label for these particle searches. We call them weakly interacting massive particles. And that term weakly interacting is no small exaggeration. These particles are so weakly interacting that if we took a single particle and set it off on a journey through a stack of lead, just continuously passing through lead, it could actually travel all the way from here to our closest star, well, after the sun, you know, Proxima Centauri, which is over 4 light years. And 4 light years of lead, the particle still wouldn't, on a 50-50 basis, have interacted. This is crazy small probabilities of interacting. And the only reason it is even remotely feasible for us to say we're going to try and measure such weakly interacting particles with a experiment here on Earth, or if you like, under the Earth, is that we have a very large detector. It's nearly 10 tons in scale, and that we watch it for a very long period of time. We're actually watching it for years, looking for occasional interactions. So it's that combination that there are 100 million, or, you know, huge flux of these particles traveling through us every second. So that combination means that even with this very, very predicted or hypothesis of a very weak interaction, that it may be possible for us to see an occasional event.
6: You know, I think it's hard for me, at least, to imagine something with a lot of mass that's invisible and undetectable. How do you mentally picture a weakly interacting massive particle?
7: Well, you know, in that sense, as sort of empirical scientists, the only way we can bring sort of directness to it is by detecting it. We have done many experiments now over the last 50 years, which have all helped us build a standard model of particle physics. But one of the other things that period of building and testing has convinced us is that dark matter itself, this missing mass of the universe, the thing that we know is there gravitationally, but we have yet to actually directly either make or interact with, those new models have to be described as something outside of the standard model. So one, you know, very significant hypothesis, which we're still testing, is supersymmetry, which is an extension of our standard model in a rather dramatic way, in that every particle develops a partner, a super partner. And of course, this is one hypothesis, and this is why we're doing the experimental work we do, because we're looking for direct evidence that one of these hypotheses turns out to be the correct one. I think the one that you always have to remember is nature rarely picks the easiest or most obvious solution, certainly as far as we're concerned. Obviously, nature has its own agenda, so maybe it's blindingly simple to nature. But we've found, or certainly in the 40 years I've been working, looking for dark matter, that all of the models that we've seen develop and turn out to be the case in cosmology have often not been the most simple model you would have expected. And I think the same is also true of particle physics.
6: I mean, one event feels like a small data set. How many more do you feel like you need to see to feel confident that this theory that you're testing is on the right track?
7: No, spot on. I mean, so with these rare event searches, firstly, one event cannot be conclusive in any direction. As you correctly identify, you want to try to accumulate more events. Now, from that point of view, this data that we have just announced the result from was actually taken back in 2023 and 2024. And our experiment, the Lux Zeppelin experiment, has continued to run since then. And I must add that, you know, with this one event we have, while the probability seems very low that this is a background event, it's science. So we always have to report and discuss on the basis of having done an assessment, which right now is a sort of about a level of 1 in 200, that this event could be just simply due to a background. Now, you might say, Rick, you know, 1 in 200, that's extremely low probability. Why would you think that was, in any way significant and imply that it was background? But it's a bit like going into the casino where you said there's a 1 in 200 chance of winning a game. You'd say on that one casino event, that's not a high probability. But one of the beauties, as you were suggesting, of having more data and looking further for events is as you accumulate more events, that will allow you to test those events against the hypothesis that they are looking like dark matter, or alternatively, that they look like something peculiar, which turns out to be indicative of a background in your experiment.
6: Okay, how's the field responding, and are the theorists going wild?
7: So the theorists already go wild. That's their job. they're very important to this process. So even back in the, it's 16 or so or more years ago, they were thinking about how dark matter particles might indeed interact with you and I, with conventional nuclei. And now that we have one event, they can actually now go back and look at work they've done or do new work, which is inspired by the particular energy at which this event is occurring. Now, obviously, they, like everybody else, I think the theorists are very keen to see us get more events, because that's what really would begin to allow us to narrow the type of particle interaction that would be causing it. But it could also be that the events do not have a signature that you associate with dark matter, but actually have a different kind of signature, and then your hypothesis is that it's a background of a more mundane variety. So we're always going through that. That's very much part of the scientific process, but it's a very exciting one. That's I think, you know, people, the young students postdocs working on the experiment, this is a fantastic opportunity for them to be living science live.
6: Oh, that's so exciting. So I know this paper's pre-peer review, so it's going to go through peer review. If the event is replicated many times over, where do you go from here? Like, what's the implication?
7: Well, so we've been looking for direct detection of dark matter for the best part of 40 years now. And we've had no results verified that actually were a positive identification of dark matter to date. What we have had is we've managed to improve the performance of the detectors by over a factor of a million in the last 40 years. And what that's allowed us to do is to eliminate a large number of potential models of dark matter. So the process there was using negative data, and most research is negative.
6: Yeah.
7: We often have to have that conversation with students and say it's not, nature's not singling you out for mistreatment. It's just that most research results are negative. You know, that's how it works. That did allow us to eliminate many. Some of the models were brilliant. They were beautiful models. I'd love for them to have been true.
6: Oh, that hurts. Yeah.
7: Well, you know, that's, again, as I say, nature's like that. But it's very early days. Obviously, we're at one, but you have to go through one before you get to many. So this is all exciting.
6: Yeah, there you go. I mean, you know, you've been doing this 40 years. I'm glad you get to live the science too.
7: Well, it's science. If you look back in the history books, you sometimes in the history of science, you get this sense that things happen incredibly rapidly. But that's of course because if you and I are writing a book. We would tend to
6: skip the boring parts.
7: Exactly. But if you actually pick apart your science history book, you'll realize how spaced out discoveries often are and how many avenues were explored that never went anywhere. And you have to be a very particular kind of historian to be willing to write about the things that failed. And because the other thing is, as you're writing them, you'll go, how could people be so crazy to have thought that? You know, because science from 100 years ago, 200 years ago, some of the ideas that were being sensibly and quite, you know, legitimately expressed to us, you and I today, would seem crazy. But that's only because we've had the benefit of so many more results that have taught us about the way in which nature was structured. So this is this is the same process, only it's happening here today.
6: Dr. Richard Gaitskell is a physicist at Brown University and the spokesperson for the Lux Zeppelin Dark Matter Experiment. Thanks for joining us today.
7: Oh, my pleasure. Fantastic talking to you.
6: After the break, can we coexist with black bears? We'll dig into it. This is Science Friday from WNYC Studios.

0: every place, these communities that are living with these large carnivores have some unique challenges that they're facing. And the strategies that they implement has to be effective, has to be socially and culturally acceptable. And so there are shared lessons. And fundamentally, it is grounded in some amount of tolerance. There's an awareness that living close to these carnivores comes with a certain cost, but also comes with a certain reward. So tolerance ends up being a fundamental theme across these different cultures and these different places. But then also, what does coexistence actually mean? How do we define it? What are the metrics that we use to say that we are successfully coexisting with wildlife? The reality is, it doesn't mean that there's no loss, right? It doesn't mean that there's no conflict. It means that the conflict is manageable and that we can tolerate the extent of the loss that we're experiencing.
1: That's really helpful. That's a really helpful framework. Dr. Naima Harris, Associate Professor of Wildlife and Land Conservation at Yale University. Thank you for joining us today.
0: Thanks for having me.
1: And we want to hear from you. Have you had a surprising black bear encounter? Was one sitting on your outdoor couch looking ready for a margarita? Did it take a dip in your hot tub? Did you scare each other in the woods? Call us with your best black bear story. 877-4SciFry is our number. 877-4SciFry. After the break, a new large-scale research study has identified genetic risk factors for the chronic pain condition fibromyalgia. What does this tell us about the disease? This is Science Friday from WNYC Studios.
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6: 25 years after the September 11th terror attacks, the case against the alleged co-conspirators still hasn't gone to trial.
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6: I'm Sasha Pfeiffer. 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
1: This is Science Friday. I'm Flora Lichtman. You've probably been warned that you'd better finish that course of antibiotics, because if you don't, you could find yourself battling antibiotic-resistant bacteria. Well, guess what? Apparently, there is more to the story. In fact, a growing body of research suggests that the exact opposite might be true. So what does this mean for you and your next sinus infection? Here to tell us more is Dr. Amy Mathers, Medical Director of Antimicrobial Stewardship and an Associate Professor of Medicine and Pathology at the University of Virginia. Amy, thanks for being here.
8: Thank you, Flora. Thanks for having me.
1: Okay, this seems like a big shift from what I have always heard.
8: Yeah, so there was this dogma that finish the course or you will develop resistant bacteria. And it comes from long ago, before we really understood how resistant bacteria worked. Not finishing the course sometimes would cause relapse. However, what we now understand is that a lot of relapse infections that were assumed to be because of resistant bacteria were actually more complicated than that. They may be a new infection, or they may have been that the first infection didn't get completed.

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PRX. Hi there, I'm Caitlin Clifton, your host of But This Is a Radio Show here on 89.1 WBOI. 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
1: 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Rosh Hashanah, the Jewish New Year, begins at sunset Friday. Across the world, Jews will spend the holiday in prayer and reflection and celebration. And for many, a highlight will be hearing the shofar, an animal's horn blown like a trumpet. That story coming up in 15 minutes at 4:35. Thank you for joining me for All Things Considered. It's 4:19.

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1: Kate Atkinson's new novel, a former war reporter, bides his time working in the eccentricities department for the 1951 Festival of Britain. 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

0: no more middle class. 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
1: I'm Scott Detrow.
2: And I'm Sasha Pfeiffer. Ahead, how U.S. foreign policy changed for good after 9/11.
1: Also, President Trump heads to Ireland for a visit focused on golf.
2: He may not get the warmest of welcomes there.
3: Have I a trust problem with America? I think every person in the country has a trust problem with America.
1: And as measles cases keep appearing, health officials say they're worried the CDC is not up to the task of providing reliable and timely data.
4: Are people vaccinated, unvaccinated? Are they being hospitalized? If you don't have that national picture, we aren't able to respond effectively.
2: First, this news coming up.
5: Live from NPR News in Washington, I'm Ryland Barton. Flags and flowers in shades of red, white, and blue adorn memorials to the victims of the 9/11 terrorist attacks 25 years ago today. Governors across the country ordered flags to be flown at half staff. NPR's Bill Chappell takes us to places where people paused and reflected.
6: In Shanksville, Pennsylvania, a bell tolled for each life lost when Flight 93 crashed nearby. At the Pentagon, President Trump said the attacks brought Americans together.
7: We were all New Yorkers that day, every one of us. We were all New Yorkers.
6: And in New York, Vice President Vance joined four ex-presidents at the World Trade Center Memorial Site to hear families speak the names of those who died. The speakers, brothers, daughters, grandchildren, looked back on what was lost, and they pledged never to forget. Bill Chappell, NPR News.
5: There was more fighting overnight between Russia and neighboring Ukraine, with Russian drone and missiles again striking Ukraine's capital, Kyiv. Yet as NPR's Charles Maines reports from Moscow, Ukrainian attack drones continue to wreak havoc on Russia as well.
8: For months, Ukraine has shown a capacity to strike deep in the Russian interior, part of a strategy designed to make Russians experience a war that has raged some 4.5 years. Yet Ukraine's attack on two gas facilities in Siberia's Yamalo-Nenets region, some 1,800 miles from the front line, is believed to be the deepest strike to date. Ukrainian drones also targeted another oil facility and logistics warehouse in the city of Saratov and carried out strikes in the Volgograd and Tula regions. Those attacks came just a day after Ukrainian drones set fire to the lone Caspian seaport in the Republic of Dagestan and attacked the main beach promenade in Russia's resort city of Sochi, injuring more than 24 people. Charles Maines, NPR News, Moscow.
5: Americans are getting financially squeezed as inflation wipes out any wage gains. People's pay just isn't keeping up with rising prices right now. And Heather Long, chief economist at Navy Federal Credit Union, says it's more than just at the gas pump.
9: It's not just gas and diesel. Yes, diesel prices are at a record high and gas prices are well above $4 again. But it's so much more, and that's what's really scary for the nation and for policymakers. Hotel prices, motor vehicle repair and servicing, restaurant costs, cars and trucks, these were all big price increases in August, and they're certainly not all tied to the war in Iran.
5: Inflation has stayed stubbornly elevated more than 5 years after prices first soared as the economy emerged from the coronavirus pandemic. Diesel prices in the U.S. have hit yet another record, soaring past $6 a gallon on average as the Iran war disrupts the world's flow of fuel. Major U.S. stock indexes rebounded today, clawing back much of their losses for the week. It's NPR.
10: Good afternoon. It's 5:04. Live from Fort Wayne, I'm Lauren Cajano with WBOI News. As some Indiana cities and counties are canceling contracts for Flock license plate reader cameras, Muncie's mayor is making the case for why they are needed. IPR's Stephanie Weekman reports.
11: Muncie Mayor Dan Ridenour says he is very supportive of the Flock safety cameras because of positive results in the city, but he did not give examples in a video shared on social media. As state and national news report on police officers misusing the camera's collected data, including in Michigan City, Ridenour says Muncie police officers have to go through a special, separate training program to use the system.
12: We have a lot of standards and procedures put into place to help reduce the opportunities for people to do things that might not be what we want.
11: Muncie began using 22 Flock cameras in 2022, paid for by a tax fund the mayor controls. Last month, two men were arrested for cutting down a Flock camera in Muncie on Ball State University's campus. Ball State police say the department used a nearby Flock camera to read the suspect's license plate. I'm Stephanie Weekman in Muncie.
10: As the Chicago Bears consider moving across the state line to Hammond, Indiana is already setting money aside for infrastructure upgrades. The Indiana Capital Chronicle reports the operator of the Indiana Toll Road made its first $300 million payment in June as part of this year's lease amendment. The Indiana Finance Authority says that money remains unspent and invested in a trust account. The operator agreed to pay the state a total of $700 million in exchange for more frequent toll increases. If the stadium isn't built, that money could also be spent in any of the counties along the Indiana Toll Road. This is All Things Considered on 89.1 WBOI. It's 5:06.
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Thank you for joining us for All Things Considered. I'm Lauren Cajano. 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Right now, across the region, we have mostly fair conditions. This evening, we can expect a slight chance of showers after 5 a.m. Overnight, conditions will be cloudy with a low of around 64. In Warsaw, it's 79, in Defiance and Kendallville, it's 77, and in Fort Wayne, it's 76. 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It's 5:49.

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1: Good evening. 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Right now, we have fair conditions across the region. Tonight, we'll bring a slight chance of showers after 5 a.m. Tonight's fall will dip to 64. In Warsaw, it's 78, in Defiance, 77, and in Fort Wayne and Kendallville, it's 76. Thank you for spending some of your evening with me here on 89.1 WBOI. It's 6:19.

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1: Good evening. It's 6:29. Thank you for making us a part of your evening and listening to All Things Considered. I'm Lauren Cajano. We hope you'll stay with us for the rest of our programming tonight. Tiny Desk Radio at 7, Friday Vibe after that at 8. Coming up next is Today Explained. Thank you for joining me for All Things Considered on 89.1 WBOI. It's 6:30.
2: Sean Ramosfirm from Today Explained from Vox. Like many of you, I lived through 9/11. My memories of that day are of horror and shock and devastation, which is why I think 25 years later, it's so surprising that my feeds are filled with 9/11 memes that are ironic, irreverent, and surely insensitive. Think pasta stacked up to look like the Twin Towers with Eminem in the background and a caption that reads, "Never forgetty, Mom's spaghetti." Some of you surely know what I'm talking about, and some of you surely don't. So on the show, we're going to try and get everyone on the same page. Please consider this a trigger warning. Bear with us as we try to understand how jokes about the worst attacks in our country's history have helped a lot of young people deal with it and avoid it. How 9/11 became a meme, maybe the most popular meme online.
3: Live from NPR News in Culver City, California, I'm Dwayne Brown. It was 25 years ago today that passengers and crew aboard United Flight 93 prevented a terrorist attack on Washington, D.C. Everyone on board died when the plane instead crashed into an empty field in Shanksville, Pennsylvania. Sidney Roach of member station WPSU reports on today's remembrance ceremony.
4: Family members read the names of those who died aboard Flight 93 on September 11, 2001.
5: Patricia Cushing, my mother.
4: 40 passengers and crew members were on board when Al-Qaeda terrorists took control. The passengers and crew learned of the attacks on the World Trade Center and the Pentagon and fought back against the hijackers.
6: Andrew Sonny Garcia.
4: The plane was headed for Washington, D.C., but instead crashed in a field in Shanksville, Pennsylvania. Everyone on board died.
7: Katuzi Grand Colas and our unborn child.
4: There are more events planned throughout the day and the weekend near the crash site. For NPR News, I'm Sidney Roach in Shanksville, Pennsylvania.
3: The rise in diesel fuel prices has been rapid since the war with Iran started nearly 7 months ago. Diesel prices topping a record $6 a gallon this week and closer to $8 here in California. Diesel is the fuel truckers use to transport goods across the country, but the war and new tariffs from the Trump administration has pushed inflation way past the Fed's 2% target. Here's NPR's Scott Horsley.
8: Right now, investors think there's a good chance the Fed will raise interest rates next week. That probability increased after the inflation report came out this morning. But it's still not a slam dunk. You know, there are members of the Fed's rate-setting committee who want to raise rates. There are others who want to stand pat. And both could point to evidence to support their positions in this inflation report.
3: That's Scott Horsley. You're listening to NPR News. New numbers show that Americans' attitudes towards schooling is at an all-time low. The results of the Gallup poll come after tracking the metric for more than two decades. NPR's Sequoia Carrillo has more.
9: Only 32% of Americans say they're satisfied with the quality of K through 12 education in the United States. The poll, conducted by Gallup, has measured the public's attitude towards schooling, both public and private, for the last 27 years. Satisfaction rates are down 11% in the past 2 years. At the same time, dissatisfaction is at a record high of 67%. Schools have been trying to figure out how to rebound from learning loss following the COVID-19 shutdown. Most recent attempts have come in the form of cell phone bans or restricting technology in the classroom. Sequoia Carrillo, NPR News.
3: Well, officials in Nashville, Tennessee are united over renaming the city's airport after the late Dolly Parton. This comes after a partisan political fight over who controls the metropolitan Nashville airport. Today, the state-controlled airport authority unanimously approved the renaming process, which could take more than a year to determine how the Parton estate can split the profits from merchandise sales and any other proceeds. Stocks finished higher on Wall Street, recovering some of their losses for the week. You are listening to NPR News.
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18: So I'm Whitney Phillips. I am an associate professor of information politics and media ethics in the School of Journalism and Communication at the University of Oregon.
2: And let's be honest, Whitney, have you ever laughed at a 9/11 meme?
18: I have been engaging with 9/11 memes since 2008, and some of them are so shockingly silly. It's just the juxtaposition is so unbelievable that will elicit a giggle often, even when you're like, I feel very uncomfortable about this laughter. When you're talking about tragedy, seeing something absolutely absurdist in this really serious context, it doesn't mean you're necessarily laughing at the tragedy itself, but there's just something that happens to your body when you see two things that should not go together. And that is where a lot of this laughter tends to come from. So having said that, yes, I will admit to having laughed at some of these memes because they just are set up to be, you know, the kind of essential experience of humor. But for some people, those two things pushed together, they do elicit a visceral embodied response, but it's one of disgust.
2: You mentioned that you've been tracking these memes since 2008. When did people start trafficking in them? Because it's not like everyone agreed that there's some humor to be had or found here on like September 12th, 2001.
18: There are folklorists who were tracking the humor in response to the attacks from the day of the attacks.
2: Okay, so I'm wrong. There were people on day one?
18: Oh, yeah. Yeah, there definitely were. I mean, and there are archives of examples of it from all the way back then.
19: What does World Trade Center stand for? Welcome to Canada.

0: bird to the world, essentially.
1: Rebuilding New York's skyline, new Trade Center design incorporates a gesture and spirit familiar to all New Yorkers. Posted September 13, 2001.
2: Yeah, you would have kind of visual gags like that. And so then as you move into 4chan and Something Awful, there were GIFs were possible, like Hulk Hogan's smashing the towers, the Kool-Aid Man bursting through the towers. And then, you know, flash forward even further and you get to platforms that allow for short form video and audio in particular.
3: Coming to stores soon, the 9/11 playset.
2: Center on the juxtaposition of the either the towers themselves or whatever it might be. And then you have, you know, the overlay of audio that creates this incongruous kind of experience where suddenly, you know, it's techno music or whatever it is that you're putting over it. With each of these iterations of the humor, what really shifts is what people are able to do with the platforms. And the jokes are always reflections of what people are able to do with these media.
0: Even if, like, you have no idea what we're talking about right now with these memes, I feel like everyone has probably seen the literally, I have to say, iconic image of George W. Bush in the children's classroom with his assistant whispering in his ear, and it's like blank, blank, blank.
4: Another Drake diss has been dropped by Kendrick or whatever.
0: Like that version, is that the most widely trafficked 9/11 meme?
2: Well, it depends on what community you're talking about. The trolls on 4chan that I was studying back in the day, the most dominant form of joking was people jumping out of the windows. Like, that's what the humor was based on, that it was about the body horror of the day. But if you're talking about more, the kind of more mainstream articulation of the memes, well, then maybe that image of somebody whispering something into George Bush's ear, you could maybe think of it as, rather than framing it as the most popular meme, but the most kind of gateway druggy of all of the memes, because you're not having to think about what 9/11 actually was. And so that happens to be very exploitable because it's nonspecific, right? And you can apply it to any situation and never once have to think about the reality of what happened on that day.
0: And I think the latest iteration that I've seen, which is essentially this AI 9/11 sort of recap starring Super Mario from like his Mario Galaxy era, standing there watching the towers get hit. It is bananas.
5: Mamma mia!
6: On my orders, the United States military has begun strikes against military installations of the Taliban regime.
0: Have you seen this? Does it just imply that these memes are going to continue to evolve forever along with our technology?
2: With AI humor, it lowers the bar of participation to basically nothing. It is so easy for anybody to just create really intricate kind of joke, visual and audio jokes around 9/11. And so that also helps explain why is there so much more now than there was before? Well, because these tools of creation have been democratized in ways that allow literally anybody to jump into the fray and start participating.
0: Is there a political map for how this thing has been memed, or to the best of your knowledge, are the left and right, you know, sharing memes in equal number?
2: The memes themselves, I mean, it's an interesting question, because 9/11 joking, as I see it with my students in my classroom, probably are similar to what I saw with my students in my classroom and the jokes that they would share and engage with about Charlie Kirk's assassination. And when we were talking about Charlie Kirk's assassination, even the conservative students in the room were acknowledging that, yes, they shared them. Yes, they laughed at them. That it didn't seem to be, politics didn't seem to be predictive of whether or not a young person in my class was doing this kind of joking. So I would say that's probably true for 9/11. Seems to be on the bipartisan side of things.
0: Okay, I'm glad you brought up Charlie Kirk, because now these two events feel weirdly tied together, because it was September 10th of last year. And what I remember from Charlie Kirk's death was there wasn't a grace period. It was like the jokes were happening.

0: as the news was breaking. Have we become numb to the comedy equals tragedy plus time equation? It feels like there's no more time anymore.
1: Social media, and especially platforms like TikTok, they demand an instant response. That if you're not instantly responding to something, you're not going to be able to harness the engagement that you might be able to get otherwise. And the more you have a platform that's pushing you towards a short, fast response, the more likely you're going to start to see this decontextualizing, which then lends itself to appropriately incongruous joking behaviors. So as long as we've had platforms that push people to respond quickly and to respond pithily and to respond in ways that engage in sort of remix behaviors, then you see very fast joking.
0: Do you think this is the most memed event in human history?
1: It probably is, because it is one of those rare events that probably close to everyone in this country and in many parts of the world know something about 9/11. That's a piece of intellectual furniture that most people have inside of their minds that then can become a kind of touchstone for different kinds of joking or just reflection. 9/11 wasn't just the event that happened on that day. It wasn't just what happened to the friends and family of people who lost someone. It wasn't confined to the first responders or to Afghanistan or to Iraq. 9/11 reverberated and continues to reverberate politically. It is an enormous event that happened in American history. When you are just distilling it down to a single pixelated image, you're not getting that. And so that's why I think it's really important for us to think reflectively about this idea that comedy is tragedy plus time. That for that configuration to work, the people engaging in the comedy have to accept that something is a tragedy. And you can only accept that something is a tragedy, really understand what that means, if you know what it is. That is not what often happens with 9/11 humor. That instead, it isn't tragedy plus time. It's somebody's engagement with a single pixel that's content. And for many people, they're not able or they're not willing to reduce something so big to something so small. And that's where you see a lot of the disconnect between people who think the joking is fine and the people who think that the joking is not.
0: When Today Explained returns, we're going to hear from a young person who didn't really live through 9/11 take the opposite approach. He's not reducing the attacks to a meme or pixels. He's doing everything in his power to relive every tragic moment.
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3: Not every journey needs a destination. 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
1: Manny Marotta's personal Twitter account isn't terribly exceptional, but he's got four other ones that are. 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On all of these accounts, he pretends he's a reporter from history, reliving the day's events as they unfold. And we spoke to him yesterday to ask him what 25 Years Ago Live would look like today.
2: A little before 8:46 a.m., I'm going to start reporting the news from the day that occurred besides the September 11th attacks. And then at 8:46 will come the pivotal, there's been a crash at the World Trade Center. There's been a plane crash.
3: This is just coming in. There appears to be a major fire on the upper floors of one of the towers of the World Trade Center in New York City.
4: We have a breaking news story to tell you about. Apparently, a plane has just crashed into the World Trade Center here in New York City. It happened just a few moments ago.
2: From there, it's going to be a little over 400 posts throughout the day, detailing in the most thorough possible manner the timeline of the attacks. I've made an effort to cover everything that is factually known about the day from the moment of the first plane impact until midnight on September 12th. So it's going to be as complete as possible of a timeline, of a record, but it's going to be posted in a way that makes it seem like I'm someone learning about this for the first time.
3: A second plane has hit the second tower. America is under attack.
2: The reason I'm doing this is because I want people to understand how it must have felt on that day to live through that terror and that uncertainty. So I'm going to be covering the September 11th live if there was Twitter on September 11th, 2001.
1: Which there was not.
2: Right.
1: How old were you on September 11th, 2001?
2: I was two. I was, well, actually three. I was a toddler.
1: So you're kind of reliving the experience yourself and maybe even in a way living through it for the first time by doing this?
2: I think that there's a big rift between people who remember the September 11th attacks and people who don't. The people who remember it, it's like this big communal event that occurred. It's a water cooler conversation. Everybody remembers where they were and what happened afterward and what the world was like beforehand. For people who don't remember it, we only know what the world was like afterward, and we don't have an emotional connection to it. I mean, when I was growing up and learning about it in school, it was as distant and academic to me as something like Pearl Harbor is. It was a date in a textbook. That's all it was. But for somebody a little bit older, even 5 years older, it was a huge emotional event, and they remember the world before and after it. And my goal in running this and in doing this live tweeting and pretending as if I'm there and invoking the feelings of emotion and even terror will be to reconcile those two generations, the people who remember the attacks and the people who don't.
1: Has anyone gotten into your DMs or in your replies to say like, hey, nobody wants to relive this? What are you doing?
2: Tons of people. In fact, just yesterday there was a person who was asking me kindly, don't do this at all. Please just end the account right now.
1: Wow.
2: And a lot of people leading up to it have been asking in a polite way, not in a mean way. This is graphic. This is emotional. Please don't do this. For the good of humanity, don't do this. So the compromise that I reached as a result is that I'm not going to show especially violent imagery. I'm not going to show jumpers, for example. Nor am I going to show any gore. I'm not going to describe anything of that regard because I think that that's a good compromise where I can show the event and have it be something that people remember, but not go into really gruesome detail that alienates people.
1: That's interesting because, like, I don't want to see the jumpers on my feed, although I sometimes do. But I think the jumpers was part of the horror of that day. So how do you handle this responsibility you have to capture the totality of the most horrific day in American history?
2: Well, I should correct what I said about the jumpers. I'm not going to show any impacts or any jumpers' faces, but I will be showing photographs like the falling man. Yes.
1: Okay.
2: So I find that to be representative of the day. But how do I handle the responsibility of showing this? It really is a compromise. And I'm not some Hollywood executive in a boardroom with a focus group trying to figure this out. I'm one person.
1: You're a 27-year-old in your living room with a Twitter account and a computer.
2: Yes, exactly that. And I'm posting all this manually as well. So I've declined to use automation. I'm going to be typing out everything manually as it's happening.
1: Why?
2: Because I've always done it this way. If I'm posing as a reporter who's live in history, I might as well act like one. Okay. Which means that I'm going to post immediately.
1: I've seen people online anticipating your account's posts on September 11th. Like, they're excited about it. What do you think that's about?
2: So we talked earlier about this generational rift between people who remember the event and people who don't. And I think that people who don't, generally speaking, treat it both as an academic subject and as a meme of sorts. They're very prone to make jokes about it. And you may have seen in all the comment threads people saying crazy stuff like,
5: oh, I have a business meeting at 8:45 in the North Tower.
2: Or,
5: I have a flight from Boston to Los Angeles.
2: People think it's funny. And I see the analytics of my account. I know that the demographics who follow it are mainly 15 to 24-year-olds. And they are recounting it as sort of a meme, as sort of something that's funny. There's nothing I can do about them, and I'm very glad that they'll be over with on September 12th.
1: Your 2001 Live account has 570,000 followers. Do you have any idea how many of those people are just following you to see what you do on September 11th?
2: I can't say for sure, but I can say affirmatively that it's 9 times the number of followers that I had at the beginning of this calendar year.
1: This gets to the point of my question, which is, like, it's weird to think that, you know, you benefit financially or, you know, commercially from this thing that you're doing, this project that you've come up with. But you do. How do you think about that intersection of, you know, it sounds in a way like you're trying to provide a historical service to people, a public service to people, but it's also benefiting you. Is that uncomfortable at all?
2: I want to make clear from the beginning that I am not financially benefiting from my coverage of the September 11th attacks this year. If there is any monetization, because I do have sponsors, if any monetization comes from these attacks, it's getting donated straight away to charity. Because I've grappled with this question for about 2 years, knowing that the attacks were coming. And I decided at the beginning of this year that any revenue that came from the attacks would go immediately to charity. I see it as blood money. I see it as wrong to collect it for myself. I see it as profiting off the victims and the event. And so I'm not going to profit off it.
1: This is going to be an emotional experience. Have you, like, prepared yourself emotionally for what you're about to do?
2: It's been very emotionally difficult to research. I watched 240 hours of footage, 9/11 footage, in preparation for this. I watched about 40 documentaries. I read 4 books. I've become bathed in 9/11 content, I guess, in the past year. And it has not been a fun experience at all. So I think that it's negatively affected my mental health quite a bit. I've gotten emotionally invested in it. And now I'm going to be showing it to everybody. And I have mixed feelings about that morally. And it's going to be tough on me.
1: Do you think the emotional response might help you process further what happened on September 11, 2001?
2: So some people in the comments have been sharing the stories of their relatives on 9/11, and I really appreciate that. I think that it helps people process the attacks and how it affected their families in particular. And so I'm hoping that people are going to come out and respectfully say, thank you for doing this. My brother was in the towers. He escaped, but here's the story. And so I'm really hoping that people are going to come out and share their stories, because I feel like then it would become a giant therapy circle versus a meme fest, which I'm hoping it doesn't become. Younger people, Gen Z in particular, see the event as either academic or as meme fodder. And so my hope in doing this is that they're going to see it as a little bit more, that they're going to see it as a collection of stories and events that were horrific in scale And so it's my goal to show Gen Z people what happened on the September 11th attacks.
1: Manny Marotta, once again, is at 25 Years Ago Live. You also heard from Professor Whitney Phillips from the University of Oregon, and we also want to thank Professor Joshua Rovner from American University for his help with today's show, which Peter Balanon Rosen produced, Jolie Myers edited, Gabriel Dunatov fact-checked, and Bridger Dunnigan and David Tatasciore mixed. This is Today Explained.

0: This is WBOI Arts and Culture reporter Julia Meek. 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
1: 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I'm Ana Maria Serre.
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3: Yeah, time's ticking, come take a ride, get inside, this is highly different. I'm talking fly, got a pilot with him, yeah. Can I mind my business? Why you tripping? Give me something that your eyes can witness.
1: Plus, a heartfelt tribute from Ty Dolla $ign.
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6: Live from NPR News in Washington, I'm Ryland Barton. Several dozen presidential briefing documents have been declassified on the 25th anniversary of the September 11th attacks. The documents detail intelligence gathered about Osama bin Laden and al-Qaeda in the years leading up to the hijackings. The records trace CIA analysts' evolving understanding of al-Qaeda and their efforts to warn of bin Laden's plotting of the attack. CIA Director John Ratcliffe says the release is an act of exceptional transparency. The documents include reports from February 1998 to September 12, 2001. The September 11th attacks led to the creation of a U.S. military court in Guantanamo Bay, Cuba, for suspected terrorists. NPR's Sasha Pfeiffer has more on the 9/11 case, which still hasn't gone to trial.
7: The military court was basically invented from scratch after the 9/11 attacks. This case could have been tried in U.S. federal court, and many people think if it had, it would be long over by now. Our federal courts have successfully prosecuted countless terrorism suspects who are now in U.S. prisons, but our government put the military court in Cuba because they said they wanted it to be beyond the reach of U.S. law.
6: NPR's Sasha Pfeiffer reporting. Iran says it will attend a regional meeting of the foreign ministers of countries in the Persian Gulf. Iran says that eight countries will be represented to discuss issues around the Strait of Hormuz, which Iran has blockaded since the beginning of the war. NPR's Hadil Al-Shalchi reports.
8: The Iranian foreign ministry spokesperson Esmail Baqai announced that the meeting of foreign ministers will take place in Oman next week. He said the foreign ministers of Iran, Iraq, and other Arab states on the coast of the Persian Gulf and the Sea of Oman will be attending. He said that the meeting will address negotiations Iran and Oman have been part of to reach an agreement to temporarily reopen the Strait of Hormuz. The Iranian blockade of the strait has affected global oil supplies. U.S. diesel prices hit a new American high at an average of $6 a gallon this week. Hadil Al-Shalchi, NPR News, Istanbul.
6: Swing voters in Michigan say they're worried about higher prices as President Trump ramps up tariffs on Canada. NPR's Ashley Lopez reports on two online focus groups this week with these voters.
9: The focus groups consisted of 13 people in the battleground state of Michigan who voted for Joe Biden in 2020 and then Trump in 2024. 11 of these swing voters, a sizable majority, said they think this escalating trade war with Canada will be bad for Michigan, which shares a border with the country. PJ was one of those voters. He participated under the condition his last name would not be used.
10: Prices are going to go up. I mean, that's, you know, the more we put tariffs on stuff, the more they put tariffs on stuff. Lack of trade. I mean, prices are just ultimately going to go up, you know, for all of us.
9: These voters say affordability and high prices remain the key issue for them heading into this year's midterm elections. Ashley Lopez, NPR News.
6: Major U.S. stock indexes rebounded today. This is NPR News. The Trump administration has provided a nearly $100 million loan to a U.S.-owned cell network in Africa, AfriCell, to expand American tech presence on the continent. China's Huawei is a leading player in telecommunications infrastructure in Africa. The Trump administration raised national security concerns about Huawei. It faces a criminal racketeering trial in New York, which opened this week. Nintendo of America is using tariff refunds for a sale starting tomorrow. NPR's Stephen Bisaha reports that while companies have received more than $100 billion back, they've been reluctant to offer customers refunds.
11: Nintendo says it will offer up to 30% off on some digital games and savings on other products like clothes. The Japan-based company is facing a U.S. class action lawsuit from customers demanding direct refunds. Nintendo responded in court filings saying it does not have an obligation to offer refunds, and customers paid those higher prices willingly. The company said in the sales announcement that it absorbed most of the tariff costs, but the refunds helped make this sale possible. Other companies like Walmart have also said they'll pass along tariff savings, not through customer refunds, but lower prices, though they haven't offered details yet. Stephen Bisaha, NPR News.
6: Emma Bonino, a prominent Italian politician known for her work with the Radical Party, has died at 78. Bonino rose to prominence in the 1970s by leading a campaign to legalize abortion in Italy, challenging the Vatican's objections. Her party described her life as a long struggle against forces that deny freedom. You're listening to NPR News from Washington.
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1: 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I'm Ana Maria Sayre.
2: And I'm Bobby Carter. And Ana, today's show is a special one, because we're looking back on the life and the music of one of the most beloved artists who's ever come through the Tiny Desk, Mac Miller.
14: Yeah, the world is so small till it ain't. I'm building up a wall till it breaks.
1: We released Mac Miller's Tiny Desk in August of 2018. He had just put out his album Swimming and was playing some of the tracks for the very first time in front of an audience.
2: That's right. It was an instantly unforgettable show. It was also one of his last shows. Mac Miller died a few weeks later on September 7th of an accidental overdose. He was 26 years old.
1: So we're marking that anniversary by remembering Mac Miller through his music and the music of others in his creative universe who stopped by the Tiny Desk over the years. We'll hear The Internet and Little Dragon, and of course, from Miller himself. But we'll start with Ty Dolla $ign.
2: Oh, Ty Dolla $ign. Ana, when Ty came to NPR for his Tiny Desk in August of 2019, he brought with him two artists who played with Mac Miller during his show. Bassist Thundercat and guitarist Justice West. They played their set, a set that was never released in its entirety, but at the end of that set, I did mention to Ty that it was almost a year to the day that Mac had played his Tiny Desk. And, you know, Ana, when we have these ideas that we're a little scared to broach during, there's so much going on, but you have these ideas floating around. So I knew this was going on, and I knew that they had performed this song, Cinderella, together. So after the show wrapped, and once the energy was flowing and everybody was feeling good, I just slid over and said, hey, yo, this might be an opportunity to do a little dedication. So they huddled, and this is what happened. They performed Cinderella right here at the desk.
15: This would have brought Mac right here, man. It's been a year since that last show, so I'm honored to be able to do this with my boys. They was on the last Tiny Desk with him, so we're just bringing it back. This for Mac Miller right here, y'all.

0: Love y'all. Thank you.
1: That was Ty Dolla $ign at the Tiny Desk with the song Cinderella. Bobby, you produced it, and Josh Rogerson was the audio engineer.
2: Mac Miller's universe was huge. He was a gravitational force, drawing others in like singer Yukimi Nagano from the band Little Dragon. This is Festival, the song they made with Miller, which ends his album Good AM.

0: In 2015, Miller sat down for a long interview with Ali Shaheed Muhammad and Frannie Kelly on NPR's Microphone Check. Muhammad asked Miller about Festival, saying it felt like a funeral song.
1: It is. The Festival was, for some reason, I'm like obsessed with albums ending in death. I don't know why, and it's not even necessarily a negative sad thing, but I guess to me an album is just a life's, like it's like a mini lifetime. So the Festival was actually like supposed to be Yukimi from Little Dragon. It's supposed to be God welcoming me into heaven.
0: Little Dragon came to the Tiny Desk in 2023. They didn't play Festival, but they closed the set with a track called Where You Belong. And here's how Yukimi introduced it.
2: So this next song, it's about when you lose someone you love and, you know, you really feeling lonely and at loss until you take a moment for yourself and you close your eyes and you feel grounded and you realize that that person is fully alive in your heart.

0: That was Little Dragon at the Tiny Desk in 2023, playing Where You Belong. That show was produced by this kid named Bobby Carter, and Josh Rogerson was the audio engineer.
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4: All right, we have a special guest in the building, one of our really good friends. I'm going to let him introduce himself.
5: Malcolm's here. That's me, Malcolm Mac Miller. Patrick, you look really nice, man.
2: The show was hosted by The Internet, an R&B, hip-hop, jazz collective based in Los Angeles.
6: Yeah. What are your goals?
7: That's
5: real. I feel like there's the one goal that's like the always up here, which is just to continue to try and get better and push further. That's like the main thing. So if I feel like I beat the last thing just from a creative place, then I feel good about it. But I want to make something that stands the test of time, and it doesn't necessarily have to be the biggest thing.
3: This will be one of Mac Miller's last interviews, and it was fitting that it was with his friends, The Internet. Their musical collaboration, it went back years, and they had been the backing band for Mac's 2013 Space Migration Tour. And by 2018, it was still going. One of the members of the group, Steve Lacy, co-produced the track Jet Fuel on Mac Miller's Swimming, which had just come out. Okay.

0: Today we're featuring performances from artists who were in Mac Miller's musical orbit. Next up, it's the internet. Bobby, setting aside all their work with Miller, this group had created some really interesting solo careers too, right?
1: Yeah, all of them have been really, really consistent in dropping their own solo work since we haven't heard from the band as a collective in a while. Matt Martians, Patrick Page, they've all put out solo joints that I really

But Sid and Steve Lacy have really stepped out at the forefront and really developed as solo members of the group, which in turn, to me, will make the band even better once they get back together. In 2026, Sid and Steve, they dropped two separate solo projects on the same day. Sid dropped Beard and Steve dropped Oh Yeah. One of my favorite songs from Steve's new album is called Nice Shoes, right? Now, he dropped Nice Shoes a few months before the album, but the album version is like on steroids. He added like 3 or 4 extra minutes and just really, really stretched it out into something really beautiful. So let's check it out.

0: That was Steve Lacy's track, Nice Shoes. Now let's go back in time a bit and take a listen to the internet's Tiny Desk concert from 2015, starting off with the track, Get Away.
1: This first song is called Get Away.

This next song is called Under Control. It's a song I wrote, dedicated.

0: All right. Last song. It's called Don't You.
1: Yes.
0: Yes. Thank you.
2: It should be fun. We've never done this like acoustic kind of version of this before.

0: Thank you guys for watching.
1: Ana, we got the internet way too early. We really, really did. I can't believe this was back in 2015. And I know we don't have repeat artists a lot, but when they pop back out, we may need to see the internet back at the Tiny Desk. Seriously. That was the internet back at the Tiny Desk in 2015. And what we just heard was Don'tcha. And they also played Under Control and Get Away.
2: That show was produced by Tim Hotepaku, Josh Rogerson, and Morgan Walker. And Josh Rogerson was the audio engineer.
1: Next up in our celebration of Mac Miller, the man himself delivers one of the most iconic Tiny Desks ever.

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2: After a hectic week, get ready for the weekend with the Friday Vibe on 89.1 WBOI. Hi, I'm Bruce Reidenbach. 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
1: It's Tiny Desk Radio from NPR Music. I'm Bobby Carter.
2: And I'm Ana Maria Sayre. We're getting to the end of our tribute to Mac Miller. Coming up, we'll have his Tiny Desk, which came out just a couple weeks before he died. Bobby, you produced that show. What do you remember about the conversations you had with him and his team? What was the vision?
1: The first thing that comes to mind, Ana, is that this is one of the first shows. Although I've been producing shows before this, this is the first time I felt like I truly produced a show. And you remember the conversations that we had when you first started producing Tiny Desk, and I always encourage you to get in there, make suggestions. You're the fan. Like, you know what works and doesn't work in this space. And Mac opened that door for me by sending the project, sending Swimming a few weeks beforehand and asking for my feedback on what I thought would work in the space. So that's like really the thing that comes to mind for me, that he allowed me to really, really produce this show with him. That was one of the first things. And then also just the band. I know that their Tiny Desk was really just a rehearsal for the tour, because that was the band that was supposed to go on the road with him. So that's the first thing that comes to mind.
2: One part of that show that's always stood out to me, obviously, was the inclusion of bassist Thundercat. I remember you. I've always remembered you talking about what it was like, that dynamic, having them together. I want to play this clip of Thundercat explaining how he was invited. Here he is talking to NPR's Michelle Martin in 2020.
3: Mac was always like, you know, he really wanted it to be magical every time he would do something, you know. And I remember, this is why this moment was really funny, because I was on tour in Europe and Mac was really like, I really want you to be there. And I was like, that's very difficult, Mac. I'm in the middle of a tour. You know, I was like, I can't just cancel a couple of shows and then just come out there and do it. And lo and behold, I canceled a couple of shows to come out to do it. And it was one of those things where the reality, it was, I could see that he wanted it to be something. He wanted to feel comfortable in front of everybody to a degree. He wanted to introduce people to how it really works for him. And he didn't think I was going to show up. You know, flaking is like a major part of being a musician. You like, I'm not a flake, but we just, as musicians, that accumulates as a reputation sometimes. And so Mac probably didn't believe that I was going to show up, because I mean, I'm coming from like some part of Eastern Europe or something. And I showed up. And when he turned around and I was like, thank you. And he was kind of laughing. It was one of those moments like, no way, you're really here, kind of.
4: Yeah.
3: He's like, did you really just come out here? And I was like, yeah, man. You know, we talked about it. And I was like, I would do it for him.
4: That's,
3: you know,
4: beautiful.
3: I would do that for Mac.
2: Bobby, were you aware of all this background drama as it was going down?
1: Yeah, Ana, I won't forget this. Number one, Mac was really, really nervous. We went up to the fourth floor, and Thundercat just kind of appeared. You know what I mean? And it was like, you remember when you were 7 years old and your best friend just pops up? It was that kind of joy. It was just like, there was a shift in energy. I always said there was this childlike quality between them. They were truly bonded. But yes, I knew that he had flew in from Europe, and I knew there was a hard out, because right after the show, we ran around the corner to take some Polaroid pictures. We weren't doing the Polaroids at the desk yet, but we took some pictures, and literally Thundercat ran to the lobby to catch a Sprinter to go right back to the airport.
2: Wow.
1: Yeah.
2: It was truly a beautiful lineup, the whole show. I mean, absolutely stunning. I think it's a favorite of so many, and we will hear that set in a minute. But first, Bobby, how would you describe the sound that they created with that kind of band behind Mac's flow?
1: I can only describe it as, it was just enough to allow space for everything else. Space for the emotion, for the comedy. It was just enough for you to feel the other things other than just the music. So when you watch the show, there was just these moments like, and, you know, tastefully, they brought in a string arrangement for 2009. That was super intentional. He wanted to make sure that string instrumental, that string intro to 2009 was really, really, really heartfelt. But yeah, man, the band, they were just, and a lot of the members, Justice and the drummer, a lot of them have been back, but they just created the perfect amount of space for Mac to shine.
2: Well, let's hear it. This is Mac Miller at the Tiny Desk in 2018, starting off with Small World.

Yeah. The world is so small till it ain't. 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She hate it when I call and it's late. I don't wanna keep you waiting. I hope I never keep you waiting. I think I know it all, but I don't. Why you always at the mall when you're broke?

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The world is so small, till it ain't, till it ain't, till it ain't, till it ain't, yeah. I'm building up a wall, till it break, till it break, till it break, till it break, yeah. She hate it when I call, and it's late, and it's late, and it's late. I don't wanna keep you waiting.

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It's like I never been alive before. Yeah. I'd rather have me peace of mind than war. You see me and you, we ain't that different. 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Weight of the world, I gotta carry my own, with these arms I can carry you home. I'm right here when you're scared and alone. You don't never gotta worry, I ain't never in a hurry. Even when it's 7:30 and the timer's running low,

0: That was Mac Miller at the Tiny Desk. What we just heard was 2009. They also played What's the Use and Small Worlds.
1: Bobby, you produced that show along with Morgan Noel Smith. 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
0: And that does it for our Mac Miller tribute. Thank you to everyone who has shown this Tiny Desk love over the years. Thank you to Mac's family. Thank you to my guy Nick over at Orienteer for bringing Mac and bringing that special show to us. And more importantly, thank you, Mac, for the music you left behind. We miss you, bro.
1: 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Lars Gottrich is our editor, and Neil Tivalt is our technical director. Saraya Mohammed is the executive producer of NPR Music, and Sonali Mehta is executive director. 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
3: yeah. Oh, some may say that I'm crazy, but I really love to play in front of a large audience. 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

This is the Friday Vibe on 89.1 WBOI. Thank you for joining us this evening. I'm Bruce Reidenbach. On tonight's show, we're bringing you traditional jazz from the 1950s to the present that is easy to listen to, but definitely not easy listening. Whether it's Miles Davis, Bill Evans, Eric Alexander, or anything in between, we're here to help you kick off your weekend in style. Tonight's edition of Friday Vibe is up next, but first,